0: Mendelssohn's Violin Concerto in E Minor. Violinist Maria Duenas was the soloist with the Royal Stockholm Philharmonic at last year's Nobel Gala Concert. Duenas says that playing in Stockholm for the laureates was a profound honor. She added, quote, "Standing before those who've dedicated their lives to the pursuit of knowledge, I'm reminded that music, like the Nobel vision, seeks to transcend boundaries, unveil the unseen, and unite us in our common humanity." Violinist Maria Duenas. 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
4: Hello and welcome to Classical Guitar Alive. I'm Tony Morris. Classical Guitar Alive is broadcast thanks to the generous support of the Augustine Foundation and the Kadosky Family Fund and Charles and Taco Parker, and by Augustine Strings, makers of classical guitar strings since 1947, and thanks to a gift in loving memory of Adam Bratcher. Thanks for joining me. We'll hear music by Buxtehude, Vivaldi, Albinoni, Estonian composer Sven Grunberg, and more. We'll start with Buxtehude's Suite in E Minor, performed by Tilman Hopstock.

Opening this week's edition of Classical Guitar Alive, we've just heard Tilman Hopstock performing his transcription of Buxtehude's Suite in E minor. The complete recordings of French guitarist Alexandre Lagoya have just been re-released as a box set. This is his arrangement of Vivaldi's Viola d'Amore Concerto in D minor.

Alexandre Lagoya and the Pro Arte Orchestra of Munich, conducted by Kurt Radl, in Vivaldi's Concerto for Viola d'Amore. In the United States, the mandolin is primarily known as a folk and bluegrass musical instrument. However, it also has a long history in classical music as well. This is the Sonata for Mandolin and Guitar by Israeli composer Yehezkel Bron. We'll hear it performed by Alon Sariel and Ishar Elias.

Alon Sariel and Ishar Elias in the Sonata for Mandolin and Guitar by Yehezkel Braun. This is Albinoni's Adagio in G minor, performed by the Presti-Lagoya duo.

The Presti Lagoya Duo performing Albinoni's Adagio in G minor. You're listening to Classical Guitar Alive. I'm Tony Morris. Sven Grünberg is an Estonian composer who's written music in a wide variety of styles, ranging from progressive rock music to ambient music, and he's also scored music for over 100 films. This is his piece for seven-string guitar and mixed choir titled Will I Find You?

The Estonian Philharmonic Chamber Choir, conducted by Kaspars Putnins, and seven-string guitarist Andre Macher in a piece titled Will I Find You by Sven Grunberg. We'll close this week's edition of Classical Guitar Alive with Debussy's Suite in C minor, performed by Baroque cellist Rainer Zipperling and guitarist Tilman Hopstock.

Closing this week's edition of Classical Guitar Alive, we've just heard Robert Devise's Suite in C Minor, performed by Baroque cellist Rainer Zipperling and guitarist Tilman Hopstock. You've been listening to Classical Guitar Alive. Classical Guitar Alive is broadcast worldwide thanks to the generous support of the Augustine Foundation and the Kadosky Family Fund, and Charles and Taco Parker, and by Augustine Strings, makers of classical guitar strings since 1947, and thanks to a gift in loving memory of Adam Bratcher. Classical Guitar Alive is a nonprofit organization based in Austin, Texas. Music by pluck-stringed instruments like the guitar, the harp, and the ancient lyre have been used in healing for over 3,000 years. That's why our mission is to bring this music to the widest possible audience. Our music and medicine program brings live classical guitar music to hospitals and hospices and is supported in part by a grant from the Texas Commission on the Arts. 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I'm Tony Morris. 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

0: The Legend of Lamia by Dorothy Howell, played there by the BBC Philharmonic, led by Rumon Gamba.
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0: Jean Sibelius was captivated and inspired by the folklore of his native Finland throughout his career, and he based a lot of music on it, and in this piece, the folk hero Lemminkainen travels to an island and he seduces many of the women there before fleeing the rage of the men on the island. Maybe he should have anticipated that. Coming up, the fantastical Lemminkainen Suite, four legends from the Kalevala, the Finnish national folk legend, including its most well-known chapter, the evocative Swan of Tuonela. It's on the way. And this is entitled Legend as well. Just generically legend, I suppose. From the four sketches by Eugene Goossens.

0: Sleep, My Newborn, a traditional Icelandic melody. Hordur Askurlsen conducted the Skola Cantorum of Reykjavik.
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2: He commanded soldiers during the French Revolution. He was called one of the finest swordsmen in all of Europe, with extraordinary speed, flexibility, and grace. All qualities that are also desirable for violinists. He was one of those, too. He was called one of the finest violinists in France. Joseph Boulogne, Chevalier de Saint-Georges, who was also a composer. He wrote this symphony. And you'll hear it this hour.

0: The ballet music from Act 3 of the opera Ascanio by Camille Saint-Saëns. That was the Malmö Symphony Orchestra, conducted by Jun Merkel.
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0: When Beethoven wrote this symphony, things weren't going so great. His hearing loss was getting worse, so he moved to a suburb of Vienna to try to recover, and didn't. Beethoven was struggling with the possibility that his hearing loss would be permanent. It was a dark time for him, but this symphony, his second, is bursting with vitality, optimism, and humor. Almost like Beethoven was laughing in the face of fate. I'm Aaron Kane. Beethoven's Symphony No. 2 is coming up this hour.

0: Beethoven kind of messing with us a little bit there with that crazy coda at the end of the Symphony No. 2. That was the Berlin Philharmonic, conducted by Simon Rattle.
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0: Nino Rota is probably best known for the music he wrote for the movies. Films like The Godfather, that was one of his. The legendary film director Federico Fellini once said something about Nino Rota that I bet every film composer would love to hear. He said, "Nino Rota's music takes you on a trip full of images and true emotions. Even without a movie, you can picture a story to it." This is some of the music Nino Rota composed for the concert hall, not the movie theater, his harp concerto. See what images and stories it conjures up for you later this hour.

0: Luisa Prandini, the harp soloist there, with the Virtuosi Italiani conducted by Marzio Conti. That was the Harp Concerto by Nino Rota.
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0: George Frideric Handel wrote a lot of music to go with his music. If you were in London during the time he was living and working there, and you went to hear one of his new oratorios, it would have been performed in two or three big parts with intermissions between them. But Handel wanted to make sure audiences heard his music during those intermissions. So he created many pieces like this. A little palate cleanser to get you ready to hear more Handel after hearing a lot of Handel. I'm Aaron Kane. You'll hear this Concerto Grosso by Handel all by itself in about 30 minutes.

0: Composer Jennifer Higdon says that she always loved the oboe, the way that it can sing these high, long, soaring lines, and she was delighted to have a chance to write that oboe concerto. We heard James Button playing oboe there in Jennifer Higdon's oboe concerto with the Nashville Symphony Orchestra, conducted by Giancarlo Guerrero.
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0: It begins with this music that sounds like a Russian Orthodox hymn. This is Friar Lawrence from Romeo and Juliet. Of course Tchaikovsky depicts him as a Russian monk. Just one of the ways he brought Shakespeare's story to life. The characters, the feuding families, young love, cruel fate. All packed into about 20 minutes of music. Tchaikovsky's Romeo and Juliet Fantasy Overture. Later this hour.

0: For never was a story of more woe than this of Juliet and her Romeo. The Romeo and Juliet Fantasy Overture by Tchaikovsky, played there by the Cleveland Orchestra, conducted by Ricardo Chailly.
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3: 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Spotlight on the Arts includes the Coastal Bend Juneteenth Festival, presented by the Texas Association of Black Professionals in Higher Education, Corpus Christi chapter. Juneteenth takes place June 19th through the 21st. The theme for this year's event is Waves of Liberation, Our Stories, Our Legacy, Our Future. 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I'm Rob Boskamp. Going to be a warm afternoon. Highs are going to be in the 90s and triple digits. Heat advisory is in place, so stay cool, stay safe, and stay right here on your community-owned station. We've got, in your forecast, more NPR News, a morning edition.
4: On the next Fresh Air, an inside look at Donald Trump's campaign to acquire Greenland. While it's faded from the headlines, New Yorker staff writer Ben Taub says there are ongoing influence operations at Trump's direction to keep the possibility alive. In a new article, Taub reveals some key players in the effort and its impact on our European allies. 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
6: 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I'm Leila Fadel.
0: And I'm A. Martinez. In the year 2000, a Mexican film took the Cannes Film Festival by storm.
7: Its plot involved Mexico City in a fatal car crash where three lives collide. Oh, and dogs. Lots of dogs. The film is called Amores Perros, or Love's a Bitch, and it altered the landscape of Spanish language films as we knew them.
8: It was a new geography in cinema. Of course, Mexico has existed for many, many years, but

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1: Hello, this is Professor Lee Fuman, executive producer of Science in the Sea. Scientists know a lot about how marine life survives and even thrives in the sea, how the oceans moderate our climate and fuel powerful storms, and how mankind can affect the vast oceans. Learn something new and interesting about the wonders of the oceans on Science in the Sea, produced right here in the Coastal Bend by the University of Texas Marine Science Institute in Port Aransas.
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3: 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River flood warnings still in effect for much of the region. And we also got a heat advisory that will go into place this afternoon from 1 to 7 p.m. Highs are going to be in the 90s and triple digits. And talking about that rain, actually did a good number on our regional water reservoirs. We'll talk more about that on South Texas News. That is headed your way next.
4: 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Find out how next time, Here and Now.
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6: Good morning, Amy Martinez. It's hard to imagine there's anything that Lionel Messi has not done on a football pitch, but there was one thing, a hat trick in the World Cup. Emphasis on was, because yesterday, La Pulga Atomico found the back of the net three times in defending champ Argentina's match against Algeria. Now, if that wasn't impressive enough, Messi also tied the record for most career goals in the World Cup. He's got 16, and this year's World Cup is just getting started. It's Morning Edition.
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3: Good morning, South Texas. It's 6:45 from the KEDT News Desk. I'm Rob Boskamp. On Tuesday, Cameron County Commissioners unanimously approved a 95% tax break for Saronic Technologies for it to build military and commercial ships at the Port of Brownsville. The vote ended with all commissioners present voting in favor. Two commissioners were not present for the vote. Saronic Technologies, an Austin-based maritime defense technology company, is looking at the port as a possible site for a new shipyard. The company creates AI-driven autonomous surface vessels or self-directed ships for possible naval warfare. The tax break covers 10 years, and the county's agreements are valued at about $211 million over the four phases of the project beginning in 2029. The company's proposed Port Alpha shipyard project is expected to create 10,000 permanent jobs within the first decade of operation. The timing of the New World screwworm outbreak has wildlife officials worried about its potential impact on Texas deer. Texas Public Radio's Tim Gutierrez reports.
8: The flesh-eating parasite spreads when flies lay eggs in open wounds of warm-blooded animals. Wildlife is especially vulnerable because, unlike livestock, wild animals cannot be easily treated. South Texas veterinarian Dr. Galen Wilmeth Burleson says deer are facing a dangerous moment right now.
9: We are right smack dab in a baby time for our deer, and it's the same thing. They get in the navel of the deer, and those little fawns can't overcome the source, and it can affect our bucks as well. So a lot of our bucks at the moment are growing antlers, and they have that velvet on their antlers. And if they get a scratch or a bump on those antlers, that's considered an open wound. The screwworms can get in there and kill those guys too.
8: Dr. Wilmeth Burleson says her father remembers a time when screwworm infestations left South Texas with far fewer deer than it has today. Wildlife officials hope early detection can prevent a repeat of that history. Texas Parks and Wildlife is urging hunters, ranchers, and landowners to report suspected wildlife cases immediately. I'm Tim Gutierrez in San Antonio.
3: Taking a look at regional water reservoirs now, the Texas Water Development Board reports that Lake Corpus Christi climbed to 29.1% capacity after recent rainfall. Choke Canyon Reservoir continues to rise slightly at 8.4%. Lake Texana also keeping a near full supply at 98.7%. In the Rio Grande Valley, the Amistad Reservoir remains at 29.4%, while the Falcon Reservoir rose to 24%. Brownsville Mayor John Cowan Jr. and the City Commission have selected Alan Gard to serve as Brownsville's next city manager. The decision was made during the regularly scheduled City Commission meeting on Tuesday. Gard now enters contract negotiations with Mayor Cowan following the commission's selection. And in Victoria, Mallory Crabb has been hired as the Community Center Supervisor for Parks and Recreation. She will oversee operations of the newly christened Gary Moses Community Center. She previously worked for Spring Creek Place Event Center in Victoria for 6 years as a venue operations manager and event coordinator. She also holds an Associate of Arts from Victoria College. And due to recent inclement weather, the events at the 2026 Juneteenth Festival this weekend will now take place indoors. Friday's Juneteenth Festival Liberation After Dark Dance is scheduled to take place at the Omni Hotel downtown. Saturday and Sunday's festival events will be held at the University Center on the campus of Texas A&M University, Corpus Christi. The CDC estimates that someone in the U.S. has a stroke every 40 seconds, and Black Americans have the highest rate of stroke among all people in the U.S. In this week's segment of the KERA series Vital Signs, Dr. Alaa Ahabid, a neurologist with Texas Health Plano, tells Sam Baker the reasons are tied to public health.
10: Black Americans are at higher risk and prevalence for hypertension, diabetes, obesity, socioeconomic status.
11: It's not genetics, it's not environmental factors or anything like that.
10: No, a lot of it can be related to also higher prevalence of high blood pressure. So these can be still genetic because they are at higher risk for it, and also treatment-resistant hypertension. So that's also another risk on why, and the obesity and the diabetes and the environmental and the socioeconomic status too, which is, you know, can affect their diet, their ability to get into healthcare.
11: Is it that, is the word not getting enough to African Americans? Is it just a refusal to stop? What is it exactly?
10: I think access to medical care is one of the major barriers, I would say. And other things can be the awareness of the problem, because usually strokes are painless, right? So when we don't exhibit pain, we don't think about, like, this is a major problem. And then the delay in the care means they don't go to the ER right away, then they are at risk for complications and permanent damage to the brain. Every minute that the patient, they don't show up to the ER, any 1 minute delay can kill 2 million neurons in the brain.
3: We'll have more of this week's Vital Signs later today at noon on South Texas Midday. And in sports, the Corpus Christi Hooks postponed their homestand kickoff against the San Antonio Missions due to the weather. Tonight's scheduled game will now be a doubleheader with 7 innings for each game. First pitch for Game 1 is set for 4:30 p.m. And from the KEDT News Desk, I'm Rob Boskamp. That is your South Texas News this hour. 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
0: This is Morning Edition from NPR News. I'm A. Martinez.
12: I'm Leila Fadel.
13: And I'm Steve Inskeep. Regular listeners to this program know what to expect when they hear that theme. StoryCorps. Loved ones interview each other face-to-face, and we hear some of the most moving conversations on Fridays. Many people cry. Sometimes I cry. Now, StoryCorps and Morning Edition are teaming up to create another collection of interviews for America's 250th birthday. 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
12: So we are, for the 250th birthday of America, creating a portal, a site, where two Morning Edition listeners can have a conversation about their lives for 40 minutes, and it goes to the Library of Congress. So we're trying to create a time capsule of who we are as Americans on the occasion of the 250th birthday of America.
13: So this is not talking to a loved one. This is talking to a stranger.
12: Yeah. And, you know, it might seem kind of scary, but as you know, talking to strangers is incredibly fun.
13: It's a thing that I love to do. I will knock on doors and talk to random voters in politically interesting areas. And yet I know some people would never want to do it at all.
12: Well, you got to try. And that's what StoryCorps is all about. And hopefully that's what's going to happen for the 250th for this project we're calling Connect 250, that Morning Edition listeners will get to talk to a stranger, talk about their lives, and have that become part of American history at the Library of Congress.
13: What pointers do you give for interviewing someone you've never met before?
12: You know, it's pretty easy. You just ask that question you've always wanted to ask. You know, the microphone gives you the license to ask things that you may not never have asked before and may never have said before. So it's a chance to get to know someone very intensely, very quickly. And as I said, it is very, very fun.
13: I think there's a format here, right? Each of you will write a few facts about yourself and then the other person will read them. So they'll have something to go on.
12: That's exactly right. So you go through a process where you sign up, sign in, and you write a little bio of yourself. And that bio gets shared with your partner and it's off to the races.
13: Any facts can get the conversation going. Like you find out that they're from Toledo. What'd you do in Toledo? Why was your family in Toledo? How long have you been wherever you're living now? Anything to get you going.
12: Exactly. And we also supply the best StoryCorps questions. Where did you grow up? Who is kindest to you in your life? How do you want to be remembered? Those sorts of questions. And just like you cry at the broadcasts, people tend to cry in these interviews, even if it's with a stranger.
13: Is there something about this moment in history, 2026, that makes you feel it's important for people who've never met to have a conversation?
12: You know, I think these kind of conversations are important anytime. It could be 2026, it could be 2036, it could be 2016. The point is human connection. And, you know, in many ways, for many reasons, we talk less and less to one another, and anything that opens the door for us to meaningfully connect with another human being is a good thing at any time, at any point. But we are at a moment, you know, certainly in our country, and you can look at the statistics, where there's a lot of fear of others. And it is one of those moments where I think it's important for us to open up our ears and open up our hearts and get to know someone who's different. And there's nothing to be scared of. This is what it means to be alive.
13: Dave Isay is the founder of StoryCorps. Thanks so much.
12: Thank you, Steve.
13: And you can sign up for a conversation at connect250.org.
14: Picture this, a line of more than 20 school buses rolling down the expressway. Inside, not students, but rowdy Scottish soccer fans. That was the scene in New England over the weekend when more than 1,000 Scots crowded into a fleet of yellow buses to see their team take on Haiti at a World Cup contest just outside Boston. Riding along was reporter Jeremy Siegel of member station GBH.
15: It's about 1 in the afternoon, 8 hours before kickoff, when a sea of Scots flood the streets of downtown Providence, Rhode Island, ready to board their school buses. Annie McKay downs a beer.
16: I have never been in anything like this.
15: McKay is 87 years old and a lifelong member of the Tartan Army, the chosen name of Scotland's traveling fan base. They're staying in Providence instead of Boston to save on hotel prices. Sam Dunnigan tells me people across Scotland have blown their life savings and taken out loans and second mortgages to travel to the event.
17: We have no money left. The coffers are empty. The coffers are empty, all right.
15: To cut down on costs, one fan suggested renting yellow school buses instead of paying the high price for public transport. Yellow buses are an American novelty, unfamiliar to most Scots, and they were shocked to find out it was a realistic option.
18: We spoke to a few bus companies and the prices were incredible.
15: That's Scott Gillen, one of the organizers. After doing the math, they found the total cost for the ride, $38 per head, and that includes onboard libations.
18: So we've now got about $16,000 of beer.
15: Gillen also says a portion of the money they saved on the school buses will go to local charities, including $10,000 for Providence's Hasbro Children's Hospital. The Tartan Army boards the buses in true Scottish style, led by a bagpipe band. A long line of bright yellow buses, all sourced from local schools, meet them outside the State House. Driver Paula McFadden jumped at the assignment when the Scots contacted her district.
19: How does it feel to be driving this bus?
20: Oh, it's very exciting. They're going to be a lot of fun to drive.
15: On board, it is a raucous ride.
21: Back in the bus, get inside! 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
15: The beers flow, the chants are constant. Flags wave out the windows as we drive up Interstate 95. Midway to Gillette Stadium in Foxborough, temporarily renamed Boston Stadium for the event, I'm handed a tall boy of beer and taught how to say cheers the Scottish way. Slangevar.
22: Slangevar!
15: Somehow, we arrive at the stadium in one piece. Empty cans are everywhere. The Scots are elated as they exit their yellow chariots and march on to their seats, not knowing that by the end of the night, they'll have witnessed their country's first win at the World Cup in more than three decades. For NPR News, I'm Jeremy Siegel in Foxborough, Massachusetts.

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2: The Morning Edition from NPR is made possible in part by Mary Sherwood and Ron George, who support news and informational programs on KEDT-FM for the communities of the Coastal Bend. It's about 7:20 on this Wednesday. Good morning, South Texas. Right now we've got sun beginning to rise a little bit, hidden behind some cloud cover here in Corpus Christi, and cloudy skies over much of the region right now. Heat advisory going to be in effect this afternoon. Temperatures will be in the 90s and triple digits across South Texas. Also, be on the watch. We still have river flood warnings in effect for much of the region through later parts of this week. Keep it here. We've also got NPR News and your forecast on this Wednesday.
3: On the next Fresh Air, an inside look at Donald Trump's campaign to acquire Greenland. While it's faded from the headlines, New Yorker staff writer Ben Taub says there are ongoing influence operations at Trump's direction to keep the possibility alive. In a new article, Taub reveals some key players in the effort and its impact on our European allies. Join us.
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0: 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I'm Leila Fadel.
5: And I'm A. Martinez. People who go to prison lose rights. Now, one important right they keep is the ability to file a grievance about their treatment. In federal prisons, that grievance process could correct problems, stop abuse, or help prisoners get urgent medical care if the system worked. It almost never does. That's the finding of an investigation by NPR correspondent Joseph Shapiro and Christy Thompson of the Marshall Project. Here's Joe Shapiro with our report.
6: Dustin Rowland got jumped by two other prisoners. They kicked and stomped him. He ended up with a hernia of tissue bulging out near his belly button.
7: A little knot on my stomach, about the size of a penny, and then it got a little bit bigger than the size of a silver dollar. It poked out of my stomach. It looked like a stomach on top of a stomach.
6: For the next 2 years, he lived with the sharp pain that made it hard to eat or to sleep at night. A doctor said he needed surgery. A judge did too. But the Federal Bureau of Prisons disagreed and instead gave him pills and a belt to compress the hernia. It was his cellmate who told him what to do.
7: Well, my cellie knew how to do the grievance system, and you got to write them up, so they'll do something for you.
6: The grievance system. Federal prisons have a set of rules and procedures to let prisoners file complaints, from reporting rotten food

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2: 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We've got the cloudy skies here at the KEDT Center. Are they carrying some rain? Well, the forecast says slim chance of rain for the region today. We got plenty of it the past couple of days, though, so we'll take what we can get. It is going to be warm this afternoon. Heat advisories in effect for all of the region beginning at 1 p.m. today. Highs are going to be in the 90s and triple digits, so be safe out there, South Texas. Keep it right here. We've got Bird Note, Science in the Sea, and the Marketplace Morning Report wrapping up your 7 o'clock hour on KEDT and KVRT-FM. 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

0: Billy Bragg and Wilco released Mermaid Avenue nearly three decades ago. They will perform it together for the first time this month. Next time, Here and Now.
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2: Good morning, I'm Leila Faldil. Mile is a one-month-old pony in Croatia. His mother rejected him at birth, he got surgery for an infection, and so he needs 24/7 care. 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The neighbors haven't complained, but there are now two adults, two kids, a dog, and a pony in a one-bedroom. 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
5: This is Bird Note. The white-tailed kite is a bird of prey with an uncanny ability. Facing her slender body into the wind, with pointed wings and broad tail outstretched, the bird appears to hover mid-air, like, well, a kite. White-tailed kites are mostly pale, except for black patches on their wings and their signature red eyes. They only live in a few states in the U.S., but they're common in grasslands throughout much of Central and South America, where they hunt for rodents and small prey. These raptors can be territorial during the breeding season, when males defend prime hunting grounds to feed their mate and chicks. But the rest of the year, kites are more gregarious. It's not unusual to find 100 kites roosting in the same clump of trees. Though white-tailed kites are globally abundant, they still face threats from habitat loss as humans convert native grasslands to farms, pastures, and urban developments. We can support these graceful raptors by preserving the grasslands they call home. For Bird Note, I'm Michael Stein. This episode is dedicated in memory of Alice Ashbaugh, a lifelong birdwatcher and amateur ornithologist.
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10: Exploring Science in the Sea. The saltwater crocodile really gets around. It's found throughout the Indian and Western Pacific Oceans. That makes it one of the most cosmopolitan reptiles on the planet. But it's not quite as widely spread as it once was. Crocodiles that once inhabited the Seychelles Islands were members of the same family, but they were exterminated by early settlers. The saltwater croc is the largest reptile on Earth. Adult males can reach 20 feet or longer and weigh more than a ton. They're super aggressive, they'll eat anything they can catch, and they can catch almost anything, including people. When people first settled on the islands in 1770, they found plenty of crocs. Within half a century, though, the settlers had wiped them out. That made the islanders safer, but it left modern-day science with a question. Were the crocodiles members of the saltwater family, or were they a separate species? With no living examples, the question has been hard to answer. In a recent study, though, scientists were able to extract DNA from parts of crocodiles preserved in museums. They compared the samples to those of modern saltwater crocs, and the samples matched. The Seychelles monsters were relatives of the crocodiles found across the region. The Seychelles are a long way from any major landmass, about 900 miles from Africa and 1,700 miles from India. So the crocs had to travel a long way to reach them, expanding the range of this cosmopolitan reptile. Science in the Sea is a production of the University of Texas Marine Science Institute and is on the web at scienceinthesea.org. I'm Holly Brawley.
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3: 8:19 on this Wednesday. Good morning, South Texas. I'm Rob Boskamp. Right now, we've got cloudy skies here in Corpus Christi, and it's got a mix of sun and clouds across the region. Sunny skies being reported in the Rio Grande Valley. It's going to be hot everywhere this afternoon, as we'll see temperatures in the 90s and triple digits. Heat advisory in place from 1 to 7 p.m. And also be advised, Corpus Christi and Victoria areas are under a small craft advisory until Wednesday evening or Thursday morning, depending on your listening area. And you're invited to tune into the best of rock and roll's golden age every Friday on Classic Tracks. 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But for now, enjoy this Wednesday morning. We've got more NPR's Morning Edition headed your way.
4: On the next Fresh Air, an inside look at Donald Trump's campaign to acquire Greenland. While it's faded from the headlines, New Yorker staff writer Ben Taub says there are ongoing influence operations at Trump's direction to keep the possibility alive. In a new article, Taub reveals some key players in the effort and its impact on our European allies. 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
6: This is Morning Edition from NPR News. I'm Leila Faudel.
7: And I'm A. Martinez. In the year 2000, a Mexican film took the Cannes Film Festival by storm.
8: Its plot involved Mexico City in a fatal car crash where three lives collide. Oh, and dogs. Lots of dogs. The film is called Amores Perros, or Love's a Bitch, and it altered the landscape of Spanish language films as we knew them.
9: It was a new geography in cinema. Of course, Mexico has existed for many, many years, but in cinema, we hadn't seen it that much, and we hadn't heard ourselves in our own language. So that's why also in Latin America, Amores Perros had such a huge kind of like thorough transcendence.
8: That is Golden Globe-winning actor and filmmaker Gael García Bernal. Amores Perros was his and now two-time Academy Award-winning director Alejandro González Iñárritu's first film. And 25 years after its Best Foreign Language Film Oscar nomination, it is back in theaters. I recently spoke with the pair about the film's lasting legacy. Here is García Bernal on the early days of this project.
9: It was perhaps the darkest moment of cinema in Latin America, industrially speaking also, no? It was very, very complicated that these films would be seen. And so when I was approached by Alejandro would you mind putting yourself on tape and I'll send you the script, and it all sounded very, yeah, like, of course, I don't know, yeah. You know, like there wasn't anything I could compare it to or any, you know, I was also 19, so I was like, yeah, okay, great, sounds like a great invitation. And thinking that this was the one film only in my life, you know?
8: No kidding. You're

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CRT FM. And a good morning to you, South Texas. We are approaching 8:30, the Texas Newsroom, and more NPR News on Morning Edition. 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
3: 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I'm Rob Boskamp. We've got a mix of sun and clouds across the region. Also headed your way on this Wednesday, your South Texas news. But before that, it's Stardate. That's next.

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2: Good morning, Amy Martinez. It's hard to imagine there's anything that Lionel Messi has not done on a football pitch, but there was one thing, a hat trick in the World Cup. Emphasis on was, because yesterday, La Pulga Atomico found the back of the net three times in defending champ Argentina's match against Algeria. Now, if that wasn't impressive enough, Messi also tied the record for most career goals in the World Cup. He's got 16, and this year's World Cup is just getting started. It's Morning Edition.
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4: Stardate June 17th. As the moon orbits Earth, its gravitational pull creates the ocean tides. As the bulge in the water laps against the continents, it creates drag that slows our planet's rotation. That increases the length of a day by about 2.4 milliseconds per century. That doesn't sound like much, but over the eons, it adds up. That rate can be affected by big changes in Earth itself, including powerful earthquakes, volcanic eruptions, tropical storms, and more. And over the past few decades, it's become clear that one of those factors is climate change. As Earth gets warmer, glaciers and polar ice sheets melt, raising sea level. The extra water increases the power of the tides, slowing Earth's rotation. According to a recent study, that's extending the day by 1.33 milliseconds per century, the highest rate of change over the past 3.6 million years. And the rate could get even bigger by the end of the century. In fact, climate change could add more to the day than the effects of the moon itself. As Earth slows down, the moon moves farther away. Right now, it's receding at about an inch and a half per year. But climate change could speed things up, pushing the moon away. The crescent moon is low in the west at sunset, and it has a bright companion, Venus, the brilliant evening star. They drop from sight a couple of hours later. Tomorrow, measuring the age of the universe. And we have more sky-watching tips and much more about the cosmos in Stardate magazine. Details at stardate.org. I'm Billy Henry.
5: And a good morning to you, South Texas. 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From the KEDT News Desk, I'm Rob Boskamp. On Tuesday, Cameron County Commissioners unanimously approved a 95% tax break for Saronic Technologies for it to build military and commercial ships at the Port of Brownsville. The vote ended with all commissioners present voting in favor. Two commissioners were not present for the vote. Saronic Technologies, an Austin-based maritime defense technology company, is looking at the port as a possible site for a new shipyard. The company creates AI-driven autonomous surface vessels or self-directed ships for possible naval warfare. The tax break covers 10 years, and the county's agreements are valued at about $211 million over the four phases of the project beginning in 2029. The company's proposed Port Alpha Shipyard project is expected to create 10,000 permanent jobs within the first 10 years of operation. The timing of the New World screwworm outbreak has wildlife officials worried about its potential impact on Texas deer. Texas Public Radio's Tim Gutierrez reports.
6: The flesh-eating parasite spreads when flies lay eggs in open wounds of warm-blooded animals. Wildlife is especially vulnerable because, unlike livestock, wild animals cannot be easily treated. South Texas veterinarian Dr. Galen Wilmeth Burleson says deer are facing a dangerous moment right now.
7: We are right smack dab in baby time for our deer. And it's the same thing. They get in the navel of the deer, and those little fawns can't overcome the source. And it can affect our bucks as well. So a lot of our bucks at the moment are growing antlers, and they have that velvet on their antlers. And if they get a scratch or a bump on those antlers, that's considered an open wound. The screwworms can get in there and kill those guys too.
6: Dr. Wilmeth Burleson says her father remembers a time when screwworm infestations left South Texas with far fewer deer than it has today. Wildlife officials hope early detection can prevent a repeat of that history. Texas Parks and Wildlife is urging hunters, ranchers, and landowners to report suspected wildlife cases immediately. I'm Tim Gutierrez in San Antonio.
5: Taking a look at regional water reservoirs now, the Texas Water Development Board reports that Lake Corpus Christi climbed to 29.1% capacity after recent rainfall this week. Chuck Canyon Reservoir continues to rise slightly to about 8.4%. Lake Texana also keeps a near full supply at 98.7%. In the Rio Grande Valley, the Amistad Reservoir remains at 29.4%, with the Falcon Reservoir rising to 24% even. And due to recent inclement weather, the events at the 2026 Juneteenth Festival this weekend will now take place indoors. Friday's festival Liberation After Dark dance is scheduled to take place at the Omni Hotel downtown. And Saturday and Sunday's Juneteenth Festival events will be held at the University Center on the campus of Texas A&M University, Corpus Christi. In sports, the Corpus Christi Hooks postponed their homestand kickoff against the San Antonio Missions on Tuesday due to the weather. Today's scheduled game will now be a doubleheader with seven innings set for each game. First pitch for Game 1 is set for 4:30 p.m. And the Victoria Generals couldn't keep up with the Abilene Flying Bison on Tuesday as a six-run seventh inning led to a 14-7 defeat in Abilene. After the loss, the Generals fell to second place in the Texas Collegiate League standings. They wrap up the two-game series with the Flying Bison tonight before returning to Riverside Stadium. The Generals will then begin a four-game homestand as the Sherman Shadowcats and the San Antonio River Monsters come to Victoria. And from the KEDT News Desk, I'm Rob Boskamp, and that is your South Texas News this hour. 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
10: And I'm Steve Inskeep. 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Sometimes I cry. 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
11: So we are, for the 250th birthday of America, creating a portal, a site, where two Morning Edition listeners can have a conversation about their lives for 40 minutes, and it goes to the Library of Congress. So we're trying to create a time capsule of who we are as Americans on the occasion of the 250th birthday of America.
10: So this is not talking to a loved one. This is talking to a stranger.
11: Yeah. And, you know, it might seem kind of scary, but as you know, talking to strangers is incredibly fun.
10: It's a thing that I love to do. I will knock on doors and talk to random voters in politically interesting areas. And yet I know some people would never want to do it at all.
11: Well, you got to try. And that's what StoryCorps is all about. And hopefully that's what's going to happen for the 250th for this project we're calling Connect 250, that Morning Edition listeners will get to talk to a stranger, talk about their lives, and have that become part of American history at the Library of Congress.
10: What pointers do you give for interviewing someone you've never met before?
11: You know, it's pretty easy. You just ask that question you've always wanted to ask. You know, the microphone gives you the license to ask things that you may not, never have asked before and may never have said before. So it's a chance to get to know someone very intensely, very quickly. And as I said, it is very, very fun.
10: I think there's a format here, right? Each of you will write a few facts about yourself, and then the other person will read them, so they'll have something to go on.
11: That's exactly right. So you go through a process where you sign up, sign in, and you write a little bio of yourself, and that bio gets shared with your partner, and it's off to the races.
10: Any facts can get the conversation going. Like you find out that they're from Toledo. What'd you do in Toledo? Why was your family in Toledo? How long have you been wherever you're living now? Anything to get you going.
11: Exactly. And we also supply the best StoryCorps questions. Where did you grow up? Who is kindest to you in your life? How do you want to be remembered? Those sorts of questions. And just like you cry at the broadcasts, people tend to cry in these interviews, even if it's with a stranger.
10: Is there something about this moment in history, 2026, that makes you feel it's important for people who've never met to have a conversation?
11: You know, I think these kind of conversations are important anytime. It could be 2026, it could be 2036, it could be 2016. The point is human connection. And, you know, in many ways, for many reasons, we talk less and less to one another, and anything that opens the door for us to meaningfully connect with another human being is a good thing at any time, at any point. But we are at a moment, you know, certainly in our country, and you can look at the statistics, where there's a lot of fear of others. And it is one of those moments where I think it's important for us to open up our ears and open up our hearts and get to know someone who's different. And there's nothing to be scared of. This is what it means to be alive.
10: Dave Isay is the founder of StoryCorps. Thanks so much.
11: Thank you, Steve.
10: And you can sign up for a conversation at connect250.org.
9: Picture this, a line of more than 20 school buses rolling down the expressway. Inside, not students, but rowdy Scottish soccer fans. That was the scene in New England over the weekend when more than 1,000 Scots crowded into a fleet of yellow buses to see their team take on Haiti at a World Cup contest just outside Boston. Riding along was reporter Jeremy Siegel of member station GBH.
12: It's about 1 in the afternoon, 8 hours before kickoff, when a sea of Scots flood the streets of downtown Providence, Rhode Island, ready to board their school buses. Annie McKay downs a beer.
13: I have never been in anything like this.
12: McKay is 87 years old and a lifelong member of the Tartan Army, the chosen name of Scotland's traveling fan base. They're staying in Providence instead of Boston to save on hotel prices. Sam Dunnigan tells me people across Scotland have blown their life savings and taken out loans and second mortgages to travel to the event.
14: We have no money left. The coffers are empty. All right.
12: To cut down on costs, one fan suggested renting yellow school buses instead of paying the high price for public transport. Yellow buses are an American novelty, unfamiliar to most Scots, and they were shocked to find out it was a realistic option.
15: We spoke to a few bus companies and the prices were incredible.
12: That's Scott Gillen, one of the organizers. After doing the math, they found the total cost for the ride, $38 per head, and that includes onboard libations.
15: So we've now got about $16,000 of beer.
12: Gillen also says a portion of the money they saved on the school buses will go to local charities, including $10,000 for Providence's Hasbro Children's Hospital. The Tartan Army boards the buses in true Scottish style, led by a bagpipe band. A long line of bright yellow buses, all sourced from local schools, meet them outside the State House. Driver Paula McFadden jumped at the assignment when the Scots contacted her district.
16: How does it feel to be driving this bus?
17: Oh, it's very exciting. They're going to be a lot of fun to drive.
12: On board, it is a raucous ride.
18: Back in the bus, get inside! Get it back inside!
12: The beers flow, the chants are constant, flags wave out the windows as we drive up Interstate 95. Midway to Gillette Stadium in Foxborough, temporarily renamed Boston Stadium for the event, I'm handed a tall boy of beer and taught how to say cheers the Scottish way. Slangevar.
19: Slangevar!
12: Somehow, we arrive at the stadium in one piece. Empty cans are everywhere. The Scots are elated as they exit their yellow chariots and march on to their seats, not knowing that by the end of the night, they'll have witnessed their country's first win at the World Cup in more than 3 decades. For NPR News, I'm Jeremy Siegel in Foxborough, Massachusetts.
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5: 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It's 9 o'clock.
19: Paterino Respighi's The Birds is a work for small orchestra following the legacy of Paganini, Rameau, and other composers of the 17th and 18th centuries. Well, you know, Respighi was a master composer in his own right, but also had a great knack for arranging the works of other composers. Now, this led some to the conclusion that he was a better observer than originator. Of course, that can be innovation in and of itself, which is what drew many to him later, including another Italian named Toscanini. We'll have The Birds coming up, Paterino Respighi, on this fine Wednesday. I'm Kevin O'Connor. Good morning.
20: Live from NPR News in Washington, I'm Corva Coleman. President Trump says he could resume bombing Iran if he doesn't like the tentative peace deal with Iran or Iran's behavior. NPR's Aya Batraoui says a little is known about the memo of understanding between the U.S. and Iran.
21: They say the first is ending the war. The second is that Iran would open the Strait of Hormuz again for commercial shipping. And the third is that the U.S. would end its blockade of Iranian ports. Iran also says that this is a 1.5-page memorandum of understanding, and that after it is signed on Friday, the two sides will sit down for talks on the thorniest issues. That's Iran's nuclear program and U.S. sanctions.
20: NPR's Aya Batraoui reporting. President Trump has been talking about the tentative deal at the G7 summit in France that is now wrapping up. Trump is expected to hold a news conference soon. The G7 leaders praised the proposed deal but have called for an additional one to bring peace and stability to the Middle East. Stocks opened higher this morning as investors wait to hear from the new chair of the Federal Reserve this afternoon. NPR's Scott Horsley reports the Dow Jones Industrial Average rose about 200 points in early trading.
22: Fed Chairman Kevin Warsh is overseeing his first interest rate policy meeting this week. It comes as a wartime spike in energy prices has pushed inflation to its highest level in more than 3 years. The central bank is expected to hold its benchmark interest rate steady today. Retail sales rose more than expected last month, fueled in part by higher gasoline prices. Spending at gas stations rose 3.4% in May compared to April, while spending at grocery stores was flat and spending at restaurants was down. Gasoline prices have been inching lower in anticipation of a diplomatic deal to end the war with Iran, but AAA says the average price of regular gas is still about a buck a gallon higher than it was before the war started. Scott Horsley, NPR News, Washington.
20: Lawyers for some 330,000 Haitians who are legally living in the U.S. have asked the U.S. Supreme Court to dismiss a major immigration case. They claim new evidence shows the Trump administration misrepresented key facts in the case. NPR's Nina Totenberg reports.
23: The Trump administration has repeatedly tried to deport Haitians who were living in the U.S. legally under temporary protected status. TPS was enacted by Congress in 1990 to protect people who cannot return to their home countries because their safety would be imperiled by war, civil unrest, or natural disasters. At the Supreme Court in April, the Trump administration sought once again to deport Haitians, many of whom have lived in the U.S. for decades. With a decision expected in the coming weeks, lawyers for the Haitians filed papers asking the High Court to dismiss the case because the Trump Justice Department, they said, misrepresented key facts that have surfaced in a separate case. Nina Totenberg, NPR News, Washington.
20: You're listening to NPR News. The National Hurricane Center says a tropical disturbance off Texas's Gulf Coast is too disorganized to be named a tropical storm. Forecasters warn up to 10 inches of rain could fall from Texas and Louisiana into Mississippi and Alabama. A passenger from the cruise ship with the cases of deadly hantavirus is still being held in a federal quarantine unit in Nebraska. NPR's Rob Stein reports the Department of Health and Human Services is defending its decision to continue holding her.
0: An HHS spokeswoman says Health Secretary Robert F. Kennedy Jr. is refusing to let Angela Perryman finish her 42-day quarantine at home because the state of Florida will not post a guard outside her home 24/7. Noting that the virus has a 40% fatality rate, HHS spokeswoman Courtney Spencer added that the decision is necessary to ensure both Perryman's and her community's well-being. Florida, most independent public health experts, and even an internal reviewer at the CDC, says a guard is unnecessary. Rob Stein, NPR News.
20: Yesterday's World Cup action proved to be thrilling. Argentina defeated Algeria 3-0. Star Lionel Messi scored all of his country's goals in a hat trick. He has now tied the record for the most career goals at the Men's World Cup. Messi is returning from injury. He wiped away tears as he opened the scoring for Argentina. I'm Corva Coleman, NPR News in Washington.
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3: This is Proud to Be from Your Classical, celebrating Pride Month by asking classical musicians in the LGBTQIA community what pride means to them.
24: I'm Craig Helly Johnson, and I am a gay conductor, composer, and creative artist. I celebrate being a gay man, and it's a lot to come to understand about oneself in a culture that isn't always so easy about it and sometimes very difficult. So I feel a great sense of gratitude and pride being in a place where I feel deeply at peace in who I am and just understand this life is such a gift. I just feel deep gratitude professionally, musically, for all the gifts that both being gay and coming to know myself just simply at a core level, what that means as a musician and as a creative too. It just has been, you know, one of my greatest teachers to be on this journey, and it has opened so many parts of my mind and my heart that, you know, I don't know, would they have been opened in this way had I not had this unique wiring as a gay man. As I am one who is kind of a holder of spaces as a conductor, to be able to create a container in which people feel not only safe but encouraged and invited to express from themselves deeply, that's one of the greatest gifts for me, is to be able to create space in which people can really feel like, wow, I can really be myself and offer what I have.
3: That was Craig Helly Johnson, and this is Proud to Be from Your Classical, celebrating Pride Month and the lives and accomplishments of LGBTQIA artists in classical music. You can find more Proud to Be episodes at yourclassical.org.

0: Fun listening to that symphony scherzo together. George Bizet composed it, Jukka Pekka Sarasta, and the Scottish Chamber Orchestra.
1: And a good Wednesday morning to you. Long Gonzalez with you. How are you today? I'm sure you probably won't be carrying your umbrella today. Chances for rain are kind of mixed today, but for the most part, it will be a very hot day in the coastal bend, so just be advised about that. In the meantime, stay indoors and enjoy some great music, why don't you? 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
2: This string quintet, written by Mozart in 1790, features two violins, two violas, and one cello. But Mozart was exploring the solo capabilities of that instrument, so he gave that one cello a lot of love throughout the entire piece, starting with the very opening. From APM, American Public Media, this is Performance Today. I'm Valerie Kaler. On the way this hour, one of Mozart's most conversational works, his string quintet number 5, from a performance at Festival Mosaic.
3: Live from NPR News in Washington, I'm Corva Coleman. There's been a significant development in the New York murder case against the suspect accused of killing a healthcare CEO in 2024. NPR's Brian Mann reports from New York. Defense lawyers are going to pursue a new psychiatric defense for Luigi Mangione.
4: This hearing was incredibly contentious. The big news, they will claim that he was under some kind of extreme emotional duress. He's accused, of course, of shooting and killing Brian Thompson, a top CEO at a health insurance company in 2024. There was back and forth between the prosecutor and the defense over whether defense attorneys have released medical information quickly enough. A lot of this is still redacted. We don't yet know exactly the nature of the mental illness that Mangione's defense team will claim. More about that is expected to be released in the coming days.
3: NPR's Brian Mann in New York. Results are coming in from yesterday's primary and runoff elections. In Georgia, Republicans have chosen Congressman Mike Collins as their candidate for the U.S. Senate. He will face incumbent Georgia Democratic Senator John Ossoff in the fall. From member station WABE in Atlanta, Rahul Bali says Collins got President Trump's endorsement.
5: He's controversial, at times incendiary on social media, and he focuses on issues like anti-immigrant rhetoric. In his victory speech, he attacked Ossoff.
6: He's going to have millions and millions of dollars pouring in here from his New York and California donors. The political establishment, the mainstream media, and the global elites, oh, they're going to be working overtime to get him reelected.
5: Now, on social media last night, Ossoff, who is Jewish, called Collins, quote, a notorious bigot, anti-Semite, and extremist.
3: Rahul Bali reporting. Whether you rent, own, or are looking to purchase, it's getting harder to afford a home in most U.S. cities. That's according to a new report from Harvard University. NPR's Marissa J. Lang reports home sales are down, vacancies are up, and city and state governments are innovating to prevent homelessness.
7: There are a lot of reasons homes aren't selling like they used to, according to a new report from the Harvard University Joint Center for Housing Studies. But the main one is cost. Researchers found that over the past year, the job market has slowed, debt has grown, and the cost of housing has become a bigger financial burden on most families. Even though more housing is going up, it's too expensive for many of the people who need it, the report says. Some state and local governments are trying to free up housing for more people by loosening restrictions that prevent homes from being built in commercial districts or as add-ons to existing homes. But researchers say there's only so much states can do without more help from the federal government. Marissa J. Lang, NPR News.
3: This is NPR. The chair of the Senate Intelligence Committee says today's confirmation hearing for the next director of national intelligence is still on. Arkansas Republican Senator Tom Cotton says the hearing for Jay Clayton will proceed unless President Trump tells Clayton not to appear or withdraws his nomination. Trump wrote earlier today he will keep the acting director of national intelligence in place unless Congress passes a voting bill that he wants. The voting bill has bipartisan opposition. So does the acting director of national intelligence. A new study finds that patients who modified their diet and exercise during their 50s have fewer diseases in their 70s. NPR's Allison Aubrey says the results are from a 20-year follow-up to a landmark diabetes prevention study.
8: An estimated 115 million adults in the U.S. have pre-diabetes, and it's well known that lifestyle changes can help reverse metabolic disease. Now, a new study shows that people who began exercising more and eating better in their 50s were up to 43% less likely to develop two or more serious chronic conditions, such as kidney disease, heart failure, and COPD. Dr. Marcel Salive of the National Institute on Aging is the study author.
9: I think it's very surprising to people that a modest amount of exercise and dietary changes can lead to these kinds of benefits.
8: The research found lifestyle changes were more effective than medication at fending off the chronic diseases. Allison Aubrey, NPR News.
3: And I'm Corva Coleman, NPR News from Washington.
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2: 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I'm Valerie Kaler. The International Chopin Competition is one of the big competitions in the world of piano. It is a grueling three-week marathon, but it begins with a celebration. A concert that highlights past laureates of the competition, playing solos and concertos, and even playing together. This performance from that opening concert is like a clown car full of Chopin Competition winners from years past. They just keep coming on stage. Here's Garrick Olson, winner in 1970, then Dong Tai Son, 1980s gold medalist, the winner from 2010, Yuliana Avdeeva, and Bruce Liu, gold medalist in 2021. They're each at a piano, joined by the Warsaw Philharmonic Orchestra, conducted by Andrei Boreko. This is the concerto for four harpsichords in A minor by Bach. A concert at the most recent International Chopin Piano Competition in Warsaw, Poland.

0: four pianos, and four Chopin competition winners, all on stage for that concerto for four harpsichords by J.S. Bach. That performance was from the opening concert of the 2025 International Chopin Competition in Warsaw, Poland. Conductor Andrzej Borejko with the Warsaw Philharmonic Orchestra, and at the pianos, four previous winners of the Chopin Competition. Garrick Olsen took the gold in 1970, Dong Tai Son from 1980, from 2010, Juliana Avdeeva, and Bruce Liu, gold medalist in 2021. In a moment, a broken finger and a violinist's destiny. This is Performance Today from APM.
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0: When violinist Scott Yu was in high school, just about to graduate, he had to make a big decision. Go to the Juilliard School in New York City and focus on the violin, or pursue Plan B. Scott Yu just could not decide. Luckily, he had a friend who helped him out.
5: The thing that made up my mind was the day that my best friend got into the University of Pennsylvania, we both got drunk, and he stepped on my finger and broke it. And that really convinced me that it wasn't a really good idea to go to Juilliard if I didn't know if I could play the violin anymore.
0: Thank goodness, Scott, you had a backup plan.
5: So I went to Harvard, and I got a physics degree, and then... I was the worst physics student at the entire university, I assure you. And at that point, my violin career was starting to take off, but it never reached full altitude. My violin career got to about 20,000 feet, not 40,000.
0: He's rather self-deprecating, but honestly, Scott, you is tremendously capable. A great violinist with the physics degree from Harvard. And after graduating, he pretty quickly added plans C, D, and E. He also became a conductor, an organizer, an administrator. He founded and ran his own ensemble, the Metamorphosen Chamber Orchestra. He's conducted orchestras around the world. And as of 2005, he's been conducting and overseeing Festival Mosaic, a wide-ranging music festival in San Luis Obispo, California. He even joins in on some chamber music fun at Festival Mosaic. Let's hear Scott Yu, joined by four friends, for this string quintet by Mozart.

sometimes called a viola quintet. Mozart's String Quintet No. 5 in D major features a string quartet, that's violin, violin, viola, and cello, plus another viola. That performance from Festival Mosaic in San Luis Obispo, California, featured festival director Scott Yu playing violin, alongside violinist Aurelia Duca, violists Clinton Dewing and Matisse Rochat, and cellist Sterling Elliott. The original manuscript for that quintet by Mozart still exists. That's pretty awesome right there, you know? Just being able to see the actual pieces of paper with Mozart's own scrawl seems like such a treasure. You know what's even more remarkable about the manuscript? What's missing? Mistakes. There are only a small handful of corrections. So when Mozart wrote it down, he already knew it. All five parts completely perfect in his head. He was just transcribing from the mental manuscript he'd constructed.

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3: 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I'm Jace Tunnell with the Heart Research Institute, inviting you to tune in to the KEDT Beach Report. 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
0: It's more than twice as big as all the other planets combined. Combined! It's easy to see why early astronomers thought it the king of the planets and named it after the king of the gods, Jupiter. He was the big cheese at Olympus, surrounded by a court of lesser gods and attendees. The planet Jupiter also has a big entourage, the four large so-called Galilean moons, 34 smaller moons who've also earned names, plus many, many more small ones discovered more recently but still nameless. Jupiter the god started out as your basic nature deity, in charge of the weather, prone to hurling lightning bolts, stuff like that. But then there was a sort of bleed through from the Greek pantheon, and Jupiter soaked up some Zeus attributes. Then he was in charge of, well, everything. And finally, according to astrologers, Jupiter is the god of optimism, humor, and the belly laugh. Here's Gustav Holst's tribute to the big guy, Jupiter, the bringer of jollity, from the planets.

One writer called that the most joyous jangle imaginable. That joyous jangle would be Jupiter, the bringer of jollity. Writers love that alliteration, don't they? The composer himself, Gustav Holst, described Jupiter as the bringer of jollity in the ordinary sense, the belly laughs, but also, quote, the more ceremonial kind of rejoicing associated with religious or national festivities. Jupiter, the bringer of jollity, from the planets, by Gustav Holst. Christian Reif led the Lakes Area Music Festival Orchestra at Gitche Zibi Center for the Arts in Brainerd, Minnesota. Always interested in your thoughts on the music we share on our show? 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
1: Good morning. I'm Spencer Chiok. 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Heat advisory in effect throughout all of South Texas. Very warm conditions expected today after a very rainy Monday. Currently 83 degrees in Corpus Christi, 82 in Victoria, 87 in the Valley. Highs today expected in the 90s, anywhere between 97 to 90 degrees, depending on where you call home. So grab some water, expect some very humid conditions, but the sun will return once again. And while this rain has been great, there's nothing wrong with a little bit of sunshine. It's time now for more Performance Today. 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
0: When you were growing up, did you have younger siblings who kind of insinuated themselves into situations? Like they were afraid to miss out on whatever was going on? Tagging along behind you? Butting into conversations? Just being a general nudge? From APM American Public Media, this is Performance Today. I'm Valerie Kaler, youngest of six. Yep, it was me. I was the nudge. In this piece, Carl Nielsen gives voice to that pain-in-the-neck mischief maker with a snare drum, who interrupts and pesters and interjects its way into the clarinet solos in an uncomfortably familiar way. We'll hear Carl Nielsen's clarinet concerto later this hour.
2: Live from NPR News, I'm Lakshmi Singh. President Trump is currently holding a news conference as the G7 summit in France comes to a close and he heads back to Washington, D.C. At the gathering, uncertainties loomed over what's in the memorandum of understanding the U.S. announced with Iran for ending their conflict. As NPR's Frank Ordonez reports, Trump has said the text is not yet final and leaves open the possibility that the U.S. could go back to bombing Iran.
3: In a meeting with the Egyptian president, Trump said the agreement that's been signed with Iran doesn't prevent the U.S. from taking action if he feels it's necessary.
4: It's a memorandum of understanding, and if I don't like it, we'll go back to shooting at them, dropping bombs on their head.
5: When do you expect the wording?
4: If I don't like it, if they don't behave, we'll go right back to dropping bombs right smack in the middle of their head.
3: And Trump insisted that the agreement does not include any immediate sanctions relief. Franco Ordonez, NPR News, Evian, France.
2: Iran's Revolutionary Guard is warning of a harsh response if Israel does not halt its attacks in Lebanon. Israel continues to strike the Iran-backed militants Hezbollah despite the tentative deal reached between the U.S. and Iran. Here's NPR's Aya Batraoui.
6: Iran's Revolutionary Guard says Israel's violated the ceasefire in southern Lebanon 84 times in the past 2 days. And it warned in a statement Israel should expect a, quote, harsh response if it does not end its war against Hezbollah. Iran says the agreement with the U.S., set to be signed Friday, states attacks on Lebanon will be halted. Iran also says it views any continued Israeli occupation of Lebanon as a violation of this initial agreement. Israel says its forces will remain in southern Lebanon for as long as necessary. Hezbollah's attacks at Israel have killed 23 soldiers and 2 civilians. Lebanese authorities say Israel's attacks have killed more than 3,800 people, hundreds of them women and children, and displaced more than 1 million. Aya Batraoui, NPR News, Cairo.
2: The Republican chair of the Senate Select Committee on Intelligence, Tom Cotton, says Jay Clayton's confirmation hearing for Director of National Intelligence is still on, even though President Trump called for a delay. While at the G7, Trump took to social media early this morning Eastern time to announce the Senate hold off on Clayton until it confirmed the DNI nominee's replacement, a Trump personal lawyer, as U.S. Attorney for the Southern District of New York. Well, President Trump tapped Clayton after his pick for acting DNI, housing official Bill Pulte, faced a bipartisan revolt in Congress where lawmakers allowed FISA, a key intelligence gathering tool, to expire last week. President Trump said today he would not support FISA's authorization without a strict voting identification bill that currently lacks enough votes to pass Congress. U.S. stocks are mixed this hour. The Dow is up 267 points. This is NPR News. Republican Congressman Mike Collins of Georgia has won the GOP nomination for the November Senate race. Sarah Callis with Georgia Public Broadcasting reports.
5: Collins, who has represented eastern Georgia since 2023, addressed a crowd in a barn an hour south of Atlanta when the race was called.
7: My plan as your next U.S. Senator, it is simple. I'm just going to use my business experience out there to build on the record of results that I've already delivered in Washington.
5: Collins received an 11th-hour endorsement from President Trump over the weekend. His opponent, Derek Dooley, had been supported by Georgia's Republican Governor Brian Kemp since the beginning of his campaign. Collins will face incumbent Democratic Senator John Ossoff this November. For NPR News, I'm Sarah Callis in Jackson, Georgia.
2: The war with Iran has not just pushed up prices for gasoline and diesel. It has also made motor oil more expensive. That's a slippery stuff that keeps engines running. Here's NPR's Camila Domonoske.
8: The base oil that goes into synthetic motor oils is manufactured from crude oil and natural gas through sophisticated processes at highly specialized plants. The biggest such facility in the world, in Qatar, was damaged early in the war, and restoring full production is expected to take over a year. The U.S. was its biggest customer. That's pushing up prices. And it comes after tariffs had already made car maintenance more expensive. Nathan Matheson is a mechanic in Poolsville, Maryland.
9: We see about a 25-30% reduction in our profit margins because of the increased costs.
8: He says he's been absorbing higher motor oil costs for now. Camila Domonoske, NPR News.
2: It's NPR.
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11: From APM American Public Media, this is Performance Today. I'm Valerie Kaler. I'm so glad you're here for today's musical adventures and discoveries. The great Austrian composer Franz Schubert was only 31 years old when he died. And yet he left us a tremendous body of work, 1,000 compositions or so. A few years ago, American pianist Jonathan Biss talked with us about how, as far as Schubert knew, he was pretty much writing music for a small circle of friends in Vienna in the 1820s. Most of his work during his life was unpublished, and a lot of it was never even played.
12: I think that Schubert, more than the other great composers, would be shocked to know that we're sitting here and playing his music, talking about it, feeling as strongly as we do about it. I feel so horribly sad for him when I think about how he never had the satisfaction of knowing what his music has brought to people. I mean, it's unbelievable to think that he never had the chance to know that that might happen.
11: And yet, here we are, nearly 200 years after the man's death, appreciating the depth of his emotional expression in music and his sheer inventiveness as a composer. Here's Jonathan Biss in concert at Spivey Hall in Morrow, Georgia, playing the opening movement of Schubert's Piano Sonata No. 19.

0: The Piano Sonata No. 19 by Franz Schubert. We heard the first movement from a concert at Spivey Hall at Clayton State University in Morrow, Georgia. Thanks to the Walter and Emily Spivey Foundation for making that recording available to us. The concert by American pianist and former P.T. Young artist in residence, Jonathan Biss. He was here as a P.T. Young artist way back in 2002. He's gone on to a stellar career, which includes quite a few albums. He told us that his Schubert album was a unique experience.
1: Of all of the records I've made, it was the most intense experience. I sort of was physically shaking at the end of it, I found. And I wasn't so much a physical from the physical effort as just there's a kind of unbelievable intensity about this music. You know, there's just so much expressed in it.
0: American pianist Jonathan Biss on the music of Franz Schubert. 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
0: In 2022, composer Kevin Lau took a three-hour train ride from Toronto to London, Ontario. He dozed off and on, and when he was awake, he wrote down some musical ideas inspired by the feeling and the sound of the train. That became the piece we're about to hear, the String Quartet No. 5 by Kevin Lau, subtitled The Train to Improbable Places. You'll hear train sounds right at the beginning of the piece, and along the 8-minute journey, maybe some unexpected connections, a little quote from a piece by Mendelssohn, and ending with what the composer describes as a flash mob of Celtic fiddlers. Kevin Lau wrote this for the Viano Quartet. Let's hear it from a concert they gave in Tempe, Arizona. Music by Kevin Lau, his String Quartet No. 5, The Train to Improbable Places.

Canadian composer Kevin Lau wrote that a couple years ago, with the initial inspiration coming from a three-hour train ride, the String Quartet No. 5, subtitled The Train to Improbable Places. Kevin Lau wrote that for the Vienna Quartet and says he's grateful to that group. Quote, "They gave me license to write in a way that was childlike, virtuosic, and joyous." We even heard members of the quartet singing there at the end of the piece. The Vienna Quartet gave that concert in Tempe, Arizona, a performance

0: 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Knock, knock. Who's there?
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0: It's possible that Danish composer Carl Nielsen saw the snare drum as a vehicle for musical mayhem. In the opening section of his Symphony No. 5, Nielsen featured what you might call a belligerent snare drum, mindlessly hammering out a military rhythm, purposefully crossing the rhythm of the rest of the orchestra. And then, Nielsen wrote this rather diabolical instruction for the snare drummer, who's supposed to improvise as if at all costs to stop the progress of the orchestra. There seems to be a similar battle in the clarinet concerto he wrote 4 years later. Although the work is a clear spotlight for the clarinet, that snare drum infiltrates the flow.

Over and over, the snare drum tries to interrupt the clarinet, almost threatening to take over. But unlike in Nielsen's Fifth Symphony, this snare drum is playful as well as belligerent. Like an obnoxious sibling needling for a disruption, rather than a full-blown enemy hell-bent on taking things down completely. Let's hear it. A clarinet concerto with a snarky snare drum by Carl Nielsen. Martin Frost playing solo clarinet, Paavo Järvi conducting the North German Radio Elbphilharmonie Orchestra.

In the 1920s, Danish composer Carl Nielsen intended to write 5 concertos, one for each member of the Copenhagen Wind Quintet. He was only able to finish 2 of those proposed 5, a flute concerto and that virtuosic clarinet concerto we just heard. Martin Frost played solo clarinet. Pavel Järvi led the North German Radio Elbphilharmonie Orchestra in concert in Hamburg, Germany. 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
1: 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On its way next, South Texas Midday, Rob Boskamp will get you caught up on everything you need to know happening in and around South Texas. A heat advisory is in effect in Corpus Christi and Victoria. An extreme heat watch is in effect in the Valley. An expected high today of 97, currently 90 degrees. In Victoria, currently 84 with an expected high of 90. Currently 85 in Corpus Christi with an expected high of 91. Even with some clouds lingering, today's heat is only expected to get hotter, and on Thursday, even more so. It's noon and time for South Texas Midday.
2: I'm Rob Boskamp, and these are your South Texas headlines. Cameron County commissioners have approved a 10-year tax break related to a potential shipyard at the Port of Brownsville. Regional water reservoirs receive a boost from this week's rainfall. We'll have your updates in just a moment. Brownsville has selected its new city manager, and Victoria has a new Parks and Rec Community Center supervisor. We'll have your latest update on Juneteenth events in Corpus Christi. In sports, a national initiative is ensuring that internationals enjoy World Cup matches without having to worry about ice.
3: The World Cup deserves to be a safe space for families and people to unite and celebrate the sport of the people, soccer, football.
2: Weather delays make the Corpus Christi Hooks' latest game a doubleheader, and the Victoria Generals fall out of the top spot in the Texas Collegiate League standings. All this and more coming up.
4: Live from NPR News, I'm Lakshmi Singh. President Trump's concluding his time at the G7 summit in France with questions about the terms of the U.S.'s Memorandum of Understanding with Iran for attempting to end their war. At a news conference today, Trump did not rule out a resumption of U.S. strikes against Iran.
5: If we didn't do this deal, we could have dropped more bombs for another 3 weeks, 2 weeks, 4 weeks, 2 years. You would never have the Hormuz Strait open. You would never have success. Your market would have, instead of going up at levels that nobody's ever seen before, would go down at levels that nobody ever saw before, maybe except for 1929 or whatever.
4: Now, the president laid out some of the broad strokes of his preliminary agreement. Trump said the two sides would begin the technical discussions on the Iran nuclear issues immediately, and that any economic relief for Iran as a result of the deal will, quote, be based on merit. The confirmation hearing for Director of National Intelligence nominee Jay Clayton is postponed. Senate Select Committee Chair Republican Tom Cotton of Arkansas confirmed President Trump told Clayton not to show up. Cotton called that regrettable. In an overnight social media post, President Trump wrote housing official Bill Pulte would continue as acting DNI, a decision facing bipartisan backlash in Congress. Trump's blocking a key intelligence gathering tool from being renewed as leverage. He wants Congress to advance a stalled voting restrictions bill and another of his nominees for a separate position. No changes in interest rates are expected to be announced today when the Federal Reserve wraps up its latest policy meeting. NPR's Scott Horsley says the central bank is wrestling with the highest inflation in the U.S. economy in more than 3 years, fueled by the war with Iran.
6: A wartime spike in energy prices has pushed inflation up to 4.2%. But the Fed's main tool for battling price hikes, higher interest rates, would do little to address the supply shock caused by the U.S. war with Iran. So, for now, Fed policymakers are expected to sit tight. President Trump wants the central bank to lower interest rates, and he chose the new Fed chairman, Kevin Warsh, with that goal in mind. Warsh meets with reporters this afternoon for the first time since taking over at the central bank. Warsh's colleagues on the rate-setting committee will also offer an updated forecast of where they think prices and interest rates are headed for the rest of the year. Scott Horsley, NPR News, Washington.
4: With a Fed decision coming soon, let's turn to U.S. stocks. We see the Dow is up 191 points. The S&P is down slightly, and the NASDAQ is off 33 points. From Washington, this is NPR News. The summer wildfire season is expected to be hotter than normal in Idaho and Montana. Lauren Patterson reports fire managers say they're using AI cameras to help with early fire detection.
7: Out in the remote forests and mountains of Idaho, dozens of AI cameras are acting as digital lookout towers for fires. Kane Steinbrecher is the chief fire warden of the Clearwater Potlatch Timber Protective Association. He says the cameras have been getting better at detecting fires every year.
8: So it takes a picture every couple of minutes, a full 360 panoramic photograph, and it compares it to the one that it took previously, scans it for any kind of anomaly that may be out there.
7: A person double checks anything flagged by the camera before emergency resources are sent out. Steinbrecher says last season, the cameras caught 6 fires early, and he's hoping for a safe season this year. For NPR News, I'm Lauren Patterson in Orofino, Idaho.
4: The two greatest soccer players of the past 2 decades are embarking on what will likely be their last FIFA World Cup. Here's NPR's William Jones.
9: An emotional Lionel Messi wiped away tears as he opened the scoring for Argentina against Algeria last night. He'd go on to score 3, becoming the joint top scorer in men's World Cup history. Today sees the tournament arrival of the other greatest player of their generation, 41-year-old Cristiano Ronaldo. If Ronaldo follows Messi with a goal, he'd be the first ever player to score at 6 successive World Cups. William Jones, NPR News.
4: This is NPR.
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2: Cameron County Commissioners have approved a 10-year tax break related to a potential shipyard in Brownsville. Regional water reservoirs receive a boost from the latest rainfall. And who in the United States is at the highest risk of stroke? This is South Texas Midday. I'm Rob Boskamp. Thank you for joining me on this Wednesday, June 17th. On Tuesday, Cameron County Commissioners unanimously approved a 95% tax break for Saronic Technologies for it to build military and commercial ships at the Port of Brownsville. The vote ended with all commissioners present voting in favor. 2 commissioners were not present for the vote. Saronic Technologies, an Austin-based maritime defense technology company, is looking at the port as a possible site for a new shipyard. The company creates AI-driven autonomous surface vessels or self-directed ships for possible naval warfare. The tax break covers 10 years, and the county's agreements are valued at about $211 million over the 4 phases of the project beginning in 2029. The company's proposed Port Alpha Shipyard project is expected to create 10,000 permanent jobs within the first 10 years of operation. The timing of the New World screwworm outbreak has wildlife officials worried about its potential impact on Texas deer. Texas Public Radio's Tim Gutierrez reports.
11: The flesh-eating parasite spreads when flies lay eggs in open wounds of warm-blooded animals. Wildlife is especially vulnerable because, unlike livestock, wild animals cannot be easily treated. South Texas veterinarian Dr. Galen Wilmeth Burleson says deer are facing a dangerous moment right now.
12: We are right smack dab in a baby time for our deer. And it's the same thing. They get in the navel of the deer, and those little fawns can't overcome the source. And it can affect our bucks as well. So a lot of our bucks at the moment are growing antlers, and they have that velvet on their antlers. And if they get a scratch or a bump on those antlers, that's considered an open wound. The screwworms can get in there and kill those guys too.
11: Dr. Wilmeth Burleson says her father remembers a time when screwworm infestations left South Texas with far fewer deer than it has today. Wildlife officials hope early detection can prevent a repeat of that history. Texas Parks and Wildlife is urging hunters, ranchers, and landowners to report suspected wildlife cases immediately. I'm Tim Gutierrez in San Antonio.
2: Taking a look at regional water reservoirs now, the Texas Water Development Board reports that Lake Corpus Christi climbed to 29.1% capacity today after recent rainfall. Choke Canyon Reservoir continues to rise slightly. It's now at 8.4%. Lake Texana also keeps a near full supply at 98.7%. In the Rio Grande Valley, the Amistad Reservoir remains at 29.4%, with the Falcon Reservoir rising to 24% capacity. Brownsville Mayor John Cowan Jr. and the City Commission have selected Alan Gard to serve as Brownsville's next city manager. The decision was made during the regularly scheduled City Commission meeting on Tuesday. Gard now enters contract negotiations with Mayor Cowan following the commission's selection. Gard has served as interim city manager and holds an International City-County Management Association credentialed manager designation, as well as certified government finance officer credentials. Meanwhile, in Victoria, Mallory Crabb has been hired as the community center supervisor for Parks and Recreation. She will oversee operations of the newly christened Gary Moses Community Center. She previously worked for Spring Creek Place Event Center in Victoria for 6 years as a venue operations manager and event coordinator. She also holds an Associate of Arts from Victoria College. The events at the 2026 Juneteenth Festival this weekend in Corpus Christi will now take place indoors. Friday's Juneteenth Festival Liberation After Dark Dance is scheduled to take place at the Omni Hotel downtown. Saturday and Sunday's Juneteenth Festival events will now be held at the University Center on the campus of Texas A&M University, Corpus Christi. We now go to sports. A nationwide effort is seeing groups of community organizers ensure that fear of immigration officials are not keeping people from gathering to watch a FIFA World Cup match. KERA's Priscilla Rice reports.
13: As part of the National No Ice in the Cup initiative, a group in North Texas is hosting watch parties and community events free of ice activity. Eva Arreguin is one of the organizers.
3: The World Cup deserves to be a safe space for families and peoples to unite and celebrate the sport of the people, soccer, football.
13: The first watch party is this Thursday at Gustos in Fort Worth. Arreguin and others will share preparedness kits that have information such as free legal resources in case someone is arrested by immigration officials. A second event is being planned in July in Oak Cliff. For KERA News, I'm Priscilla Rice in Dallas.
2: Meanwhile, back in Corpus Christi, the Corpus Christi Hooks postponed their homestand kickoff against the San Antonio Missions on Tuesday due to recent weather. Today's scheduled game will now be a doubleheader with 7 innings set for each game. First pitch for Game 1 will be at 4:30 p.m. And the Victoria Generals couldn't keep up with the Abilene Flying Bison as a 6-run 7th inning led to a 14-7 defeat on Tuesday. After the loss, the Generals are now in second place in the Texas Collegiate League standings. The Generals begin a 4-game homestand tomorrow as both the Sherman Shadowcats and the San Antonio River Monsters come to town. The CDC estimates that someone in the U.S. has a stroke every 40 seconds. Black Americans have the highest rate of stroke among all people in the U.S. In this week's segment of the KERA series Vital Signs, Dr. Ala Ahabid, a neurologist with Texas Health Plano, tells Sam Baker the reasons are tied to public health.
14: Black Americans are at higher risk and prevalence for hypertension, diabetes, obesity, socioeconomic status.
15: It's not genetics, it's not environmental factors or anything like that.
14: No, a lot of it can be related to also higher prevalence of high blood pressure. So these can be still genetic because they are at higher risk for it, and also treatment-resistant hypertension. So that's also another risk on why, and the obesity and the diabetes and the environmental and the socioeconomic status too, which is, you know, can affect their diet, their ability to get into health care.
15: Is the word not getting enough to African Americans? Is it just a refusal to stop? What is it exactly?
14: I think access to medical care is one of the major barriers, I would say. And other things can be the awareness of the problem, because usually strokes are painless, right? So when we don't exhibit pain, we don't think about, like, this is a major problem. And then the delay in the care means they don't go to the ER right away, then they are at risk for complications and permanent damage to the brain. Every minute that the patient, they don't show up to the ER, any 1 minute delay can kill 2 million neurons in the brain.
15: A stroke is really painless. You don't feel anything in the arm or anywhere in the body at the time it occurs.
14: It exhibits itself with symptoms of, either there's no blood supply going to that area or there is a hemorrhage or a bleed. And usually both conditions, they don't cause pain, but they cause disability. It means people may have facial droop, loss of vision, inability to move their arms or legs, but usually these are painless.
15: Can you prevent stroke?
14: Yes, it's very highly preventative. There are things that patients need to work on to ensure prevention, because number one factor will be controlling the blood pressure. So usually blood pressure issues happens over years, and most of the people don't know, because again, also hypertension is a silent condition, means it doesn't necessarily cause any symptoms. Not usually headaches, not usually anything, until patients develop stroke or heart attack.
15: Is it too simplistic to say one effective approach would simply be going to the doctor regularly?
14: I think so. I think monitoring, because as I said earlier, that blood pressure is one of the major things that we need to watch in this situation. So seeing doctors regularly will ensure that we keep an eye on the blood pressure. Then managing diabetes means managing the numbers of high cholesterol, also, quitting smoking, and if there is any need from the healthcare provider to provide some help and assistance on that. Also screening for other potential risk.
15: In other words, the potential for a stroke you can see ahead.
14: Right, yeah. The risk factors usually happens years before the stroke happened. Same with the heart attack.
2: Dr. Alaa Ahabid is a neurologist with Texas Health Plano. And that is the latest news and information on South Texas Midday. I'm Rob Boskamp. Your community arts calendar and more is on the way.
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17: This is the Composer's Datebook for June 17th. I'm John Burge. The three B's are traditionally Bach, Beethoven, and Brahms, but today we're offering Boccherini, Brahms, and Berio. The 20th century Italian composer Luciano Berio, noted for his avant-garde scores, was asked to orchestrate the F minor clarinet sonata by Johannes Brahms in 1986 for a Los Angeles Philharmonic concert featuring clarinetist Michel Zukowski. Berio admired Brahms and created a very respectful arrangement, but Berio couldn't resist adding a little something of his own, a totally original 13-bar orchestral introduction that segues into the Brahms score. 11 years earlier, on today's date in 1975, Berio's orchestration of one of the greatest hits of the 18th century Italian composer Luigi Boccherini received its premiere in Milan. Originally a quintet for strings, Boccherini's Night Music in the Streets of Madrid was written around 1780 when he was living in Spain. This chamber work became very popular, even though Boccherini feared no one outside of Madrid would understand it. 200 years after it was written, when asked to supply a short piece for the La Scala Orchestra in Milan, Berio arranged the final movement of Boccherini's quintet, music evoking the procession of Madrid's night watchmen, signaling the midnight curfew.

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1: 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The Texas Association of Black Personnel in Higher Education is hosting the 2026 Juneteenth Festival beginning Friday, June 19th through Sunday, June 21st. For more information, visit tabphecc.org. The event is being moved indoors due to recent inclement weather. We'll have updates on where the festival is being held soon. Summer camp activities for kids continue. Here are a few of the camps being held. The Aurora Arts Theater is hosting a Young Actors Summer Camp through August 7th. Learn about stage makeup, preparing for an audition, and set building, among other topics being taught. 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The Bay Jammin' Concert and Cinema Series continues this week with music on Thursday night featuring Navarro and the Creatures and Heavy Soul. 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The Friday night movie is SpongeBob Movie Search for SquarePants. The movie begins at 8:45. 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The Corpus Christi Municipal Band presents outdoor concerts every Sunday evening at 8, featuring a variety of music from the amphitheater on the Del Mar College Heritage Campus. 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This has been your Community Arts Calendar. We'll be listening to Vibrations, now the Spanish Brass Lure Metals. We'll begin this album now on your community on station, KADT and KVRT. That's 1221.

0: Stardate June 17th. As the moon orbits Earth, its gravitational pull creates the ocean tides. As the bulge in the water laps against the continents, it creates drag that slows our planet's rotation. That increases the length of a day by about 2.4 milliseconds per century. That doesn't sound like much, but over the eons, it adds up. That rate can be affected by big changes in Earth itself, including powerful earthquakes, volcanic eruptions, tropical storms, and more. And over the past few decades, it's become clear that one of those factors is climate change. As Earth gets warmer, glaciers and polar ice sheets melt, raising sea level. The extra water increases the power of the tides, slowing Earth's rotation. According to a recent study, that's extending the day by 1.33 milliseconds per century, the highest rate of change over the past 3.6 million years. And the rate could get even bigger by the end of the century. In fact, climate change could add more to the day than the effects of the moon itself. As Earth slows down, the moon moves farther away. Right now, it's receding at about an inch and a half per year. But climate change could speed things up, pushing the moon away. The crescent moon is low in the west at sunset, and it has a bright companion, Venus, the brilliant evening star. They drop from sight a couple of hours later. Tomorrow, measuring the age of the universe. And we have more skywatching tips and much more about the cosmos in Stardate magazine. Details at stardate.org. I'm Billy Henry.
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2: And a good Wednesday afternoon. I'm Lon Gonzalez. 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It's 2 o'clock, time for Here and Now.
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5: I'm Indira Lakshmanan. It's Here and Now. Coming up, a mixed result for President Trump's favored candidates in Georgia's primary elections. 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
7: And singer-songwriter Billy Bragg and Wilco come together to perform Mermaid Avenue, an album of Woody Guthrie lyrics they put out three decades ago.
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9: Live from NPR News, I'm Lakshmi Singh. At the G7 summit in France, senior Trump administration officials have unanimously read to reporters the entire war-ending memorandum of understanding the U.S. says it has with Iran. According to the framework, both sides agree to permanently stop military operations on all fronts and take measures to reopen the Strait of Hormuz. The officials say the U.S. agrees to lift its sanctions once a final deal is in place and both sides figure out what to do about Iran's stockpile of enriched uranium. They've got at least 60 days to negotiate a final agreement. Monitoring President Trump's remarks at the G7's conclusion, NPR's Greg Myrie says the president also addressed Iran regime change.
10: Trump said, as I wrote down here in my notes, he said, "I didn't do this for regime change, but I think this is regime change. The first group of people were killed. The second group of people was killed. So we have a third group." So he, as he's been throughout, is he's been very fuzzy on this point, whether he wants regime change, whether there has been regime change.
9: NPR's Greg Myrie reporting. Faced with the highest inflation in more than 3 years, the Federal Reserve held its benchmark interest rates steady this afternoon. And Pierre Scott Horsley reports policymakers hinted their next move could be a rate hike.
11: President Trump is hoping that the new Fed chairman will oversee lower interest rates, but with a wartime spike in energy prices pushing inflation in the wrong direction, lower rates will have to wait. Updated forecasts from Fed policymakers show they no longer expect to cut their benchmark rate by a quarter percentage point this year, as they did in March. Instead, the average committee member is now projecting a quarter point rate increase. Consumer prices in May were up 4.2% from a year ago. That's the biggest annual increase since 2023. While gas prices have come down in recent weeks, they're still about a dollar a gallon higher than when the U.S. launched its war with Iran. Scott Horsley, NPR News, Washington.
9: The U.S. Department of Education says it is offloading one of its signature responsibilities to another federal agency. NPR's Corey Turner says protecting students' civil rights will gradually become the job of the Justice Department.
12: The Education Department's Office for Civil Rights, known as OCR, investigates discrimination in schools. On Tuesday, the Trump administration announced a partnership to move that work to the Department of Justice. OCR has been a prime target of efforts to dismantle the Education Department. Hundreds of attorneys there have been fired, then many were unfired but paid not to do their work, before finally returning to work as families' civil rights complaints mounted. Ken Marcus, who ran OCR during Trump's first term, said, quote, "If done right, this change could mark a critical step forward for students." But Catherine Lehman, who ran OCR under Presidents Obama and Biden, called the move a terrible idea. Corey Turner, NPR News.
9: This is NPR.
2: This is Bird Note. The white-tailed kite is a bird of prey with an uncanny ability. Facing her slender body into the wind, with pointed wings and broad tail outstretched, the bird appears to hover mid-air, like, well, a kite. White-tailed kites are mostly pale, except for black patches on their wings and their signature red eyes. They only live in a few states in the U.S., but they're common in grasslands throughout much of Central and South America, where they hunt for rodents and small prey. These raptors can be territorial during the breeding season, when males defend prime hunting grounds to feed their mate and chicks. But the rest of the year, kites are more gregarious. It's not unusual to find 100 kites roosting in the same clump of trees. Though white-tailed kites are globally abundant, they still face threats from habitat loss as humans convert native grasslands to farms, pastures, and urban developments. We can support these graceful raptors by preserving the grasslands they call home. For Bird Note, I'm Michael Stein. This episode is dedicated in memory of Alice Ashbaugh, a lifelong birdwatcher and amateur ornithologist.

0: 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From the KEDT Center for Educational Broadcasting on the campuses of Del Mar College, KEDT-FM 90.3 in Corpus Christi, and KVRT-FM 90.7 in Victoria, now serving the Rio Grande Valley. On its way next, the National Daily News Show of Texas, the Texas Standard. Find out everything that's happening in and around Texas, from Lubbock to McAllen and El Paso to Beaumont. The Texas Standard has you covered on everything happening in and around Texas. It's a wonderful collaboration between all of our public media friends. It's now time for the Texas Standard. It's 3 o'clock.
1: Weather off the Texas Gulf Coast has a potential to bring a lot of rain. What it might mean for water-hungry cities and the rest of the state today on the Texas Standard.
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1: I'm Laura Rice. We've talked a lot about the number of data centers coming to Texas, especially outside of the DFW area. Today, a closer look at the legal bind counties are getting into as they try to slow their growth. A lawsuit led by Texas could have huge implications for people with disabilities, what everyone needs to know about the case. Plus, Tim Kerr is an icon of Texas punk and the skater scene, why even now he never stops pushing his art. And the World Cup is in Texas, and so is the so-called Orange Army. We tag along today on The Standard.
3: Live from NPR News, I'm Lakshmi Singh. President Trump says everyone he's met at the Group of Seven summit in France, quote, loves the deal he's agreed to with Iran. NPR's Michelle Kellerman has more.
4: President Trump has faced a lot of criticism from Iran hawks for signing a deal that focuses on the Strait of Hormuz and starts a 60-day clock to negotiate over Iran's nuclear program, which was the initial reason for launching the war. But Trump says only, quote, stupid people want him to continue dropping bombs.
5: Then it's a memorandum of understanding. If it doesn't get done in 60 days, that's all right. We go back to bombing. You know, I don't want to do that because it's so good.
4: He says the U.S. won't give Iran any money under the deal, but the agreement does pave the way for sanctions relief and investments from the region. Michelle Kellerman, NPR News, the State Department.
3: With inflation at its highest level in the U.S. in more than 3 years, the Federal Reserve's holding interest rates steady and signaling its next move could be a rate hike. Likely not good news to President Trump, who has been pushing for a rate cut. The new Fed chair, Kevin Warsh, explained the central bank's decision today.
6: The committee decided to maintain the target range for the Fed funds rate at 3.5% to 3.75% in support of the Fed's dual mandate. The committee also reaffirmed its policy of maintaining ample reserves in the banking system.
3: Developments today in the New York State case against Luigi Mangione, who's accused in the fatal shooting of the UnitedHealthcare CEO in 2024. NPR's Brian Mann reports defense lawyers are going to pursue a psychiatric defense.
7: This hearing was incredibly contentious. The big news, they will claim that he was under some kind of extreme emotional duress. He's accused, of course, of shooting and killing Brian Thompson, a top CEO at a health insurance company in 2024. There was back and forth between the prosecutor and the defense over whether defense attorneys have released medical information quickly enough. A lot of this is still redacted. We don't yet know exactly the nature of the mental illness that Mangione's defense team will claim. More about that is expected to be released in the coming days.
3: That's NPR's Brian Mann reporting. The Senate is delaying a confirmation hearing for Jay Clayton to serve as Director of National Intelligence after President Trump called on Republicans to hit the pause button. Here's NPR's Eric McDaniel.
8: President Trump said he wants action on an election security bill that has failed to attract enough support from members of his own party to pass the Senate. And Trump wants his acting Director of National Intelligence pick, Bill Pulte, to have more time in the role. To address both concerns, the president announced he was delaying Clayton's confirmation hearing. The disagreement reveals a notable chasm in expectations between the GOP-controlled Senate and the White House. Eric McDaniel, NPR News, Washington.
3: It's NPR. About 1,500 people in the eastern Washington city of Spokane are under evacuation orders. Local fire officials say a wildfire that's already damaged or destroyed multiple homes could spread faster as winds get stronger today. The fire began yesterday afternoon, quickly moved up a hill and swept into a Spokane neighborhood. The National Interagency Fire Center says that more than 32,000 fires have burned thousands of square miles across the U.S. since the start of the year, significantly higher than the 10-year average. Scientists have long warned climate change makes wildfire seasons longer and more ferocious. About half of all adults in the U.S. are using artificial intelligence chatbots now. That's according to a new poll from the Pew Research Center, also showing growing concern among Americans about the technology, or from NPR's John Ruich.
9: According to the poll, 49% of U.S. adults report using AI chatbots, up from about a third 2 years ago. OpenAI's ChatGPT is dominant. Google's Gemini is in second. While uptake of AI chatbots has been swift, with a growing number of Americans saying they're more likely to help rather than hurt productivity, the poll shows that worries about AI are on the rise. About two-thirds of Americans think AI is moving too fast, and 40% think it'll be bad for society over the next 20 years, while only 16% think it will be good. There's skepticism on the regulation front, too. A majority have little or no confidence that the U.S. government will regulate AI effectively or that U.S. companies will develop it responsibly. John Ruich, NPR News.
3: This is NPR.
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11: This is your South Texas weather update. From extreme rainfall to extreme heat, we're feeling the aftermath of this week's storms. This afternoon, highs across South Texas range from the low 90s to triple digits. Be warned, a heat advisory is in place until 7 p.m. tonight, but things will cool off considerably this evening as we expect lows to be in the lower 80s. I'm Rob Boskamp, and that is your South Texas weather update. It's now time for the Texas Standard.
1: There's a tropical storm warning off the Texas Gulf Coast alongside flood watches and warnings. And just to make it really feel like summer, heat advisories for most of the state. It's the Texas Standard for Wednesday, June 17th. I'm Laura Rice. The feels-like temperature could reach up to 110 today around DFW, and the actual temperature is expected to be 106 in Lubbock and 108 in Midland-Odessa. And it looks like temps could remain high for the next few days across much of Texas, even as we expect some wet weather, thanks in part to what's happening off the Gulf Coast right now. So what is happening there? It was at first shaping up to look severe, but weather watchers backed off from that. As of Texas Standard Time Wednesday morning, this disturbance wasn't yet worthy of a name. If it gets one, it will be Arthur. For what we know right now and where things are going, we turn to Eric Berger, editor of Space City Weather in Houston. Eric, welcome back to the Texas Standard.
12: Thanks very much.
1: All right, people can get nervous when we talk about tropical weather, but this one, they were floating a name. It doesn't even deserve a name, right? Is that what they decided?
12: Well, it still could gain a name over the next 12 hours or so. There's a chance that it you know, further develops kind of over the extreme northwestern Gulf. But I you know, it doesn't really matter for the intents and purposes of the impacts from this system. There's some lingering rain and there's some winds on the coast, but it's really not too impactful of a system.
1: Okay. So we are seeing rain, and that's not a bad thing for Gulf Coast areas, which, you know, I'm thinking especially Corpus Christi, which is really could use some. Is this going to be a game changer system or not so much?
12: So, As of this morning, the low pressure system is basically off of Matagorda Bay. So all of the showers and stuff are off to the northeast. So the majority of the rain is over the Gulf and not inland. So if it stopped raining where people are, it's pretty much done. And it will be clear of the state, you know, later today or tonight. You mentioned Corpus Christi. You know, we have had a really nice wet period over the last 30 days that I think has really helped the situation there. If you look at some of the water data The levels, Lake Corpus Christi, I checked it this morning, is at its highest level since November of 2024. Mm-hmm. After this storm system and the rains we had earlier this month. And so that's really beneficial. It's still only about 30% full, but it is making a nice recovery. And I think that those levels will go up even a little bit more in the coming days due to all the rain we've had.
1: So hurricane season technically started June 1st. Should we read anything into the recent rain that we've been having into what kind of hurricane season we'll see this year?
12: So we are now officially in an El Nino, mm-hmm. which is a Pacific pattern that does have impacts here. That generally means a bit wetter of a summer here. And so I think what we've seen over the last month is due to that. You know, as we look out for the rest of the hurricane season, we're really just at the beginning. For Texas, the months that matter are basically from now through September. So the next 3.5 months are really going to be the time we need to watch things closely. I don't think we can draw too much from what we've had so far, but we'll have to see.
1: Well, we've been talking about the Gulf Coast. I mean, I know here in Central Texas, it seems like anecdotally that we've been having a wetter summer so far. Again, you mentioned the El Nino pattern. Are we expecting this tropical system to bring stuff to the rest of the state, or is it something else that's contributing to that wet weather?
12: Well, we've had a really nice pattern this late spring and early summer, where we've seen the absence of high pressure, which has allowed, you know, much more rainfall. And if you go back and look at the drought situation 3 months ago, a lot of the central and southern parts of Texas and eastern parts of Texas were in an extreme or even exceptional drought, up to about half of the state. And those numbers have come way down. Mm. And so areas like San Antonio, places like that, have just seen enough rain that has really helped things out. And that's important because we're now entering the hottest time of the year with the sun at the highest point in the sky. And so if soils are dry now, that they would, you know, rapidly dry out further.
1: Well, where are we looking going into the weekend? It is a Juneteenth weekend. That's a huge deal in Galveston and around Houston, of course, and really a lot of parts of the state. Is it going to be a rain out, or are we expecting things to kind of move through?
12: I don't expect a rain out. It Saturday we could see some rain showers return. I do think like Thursday and Friday, pretty sunny across the area. Saturday, we could see some rain showers return. But then by Sunday and Monday, high pressure is going to be setting in across much of the state. So I think we're going to start to feel a lot more like June in Texas, which is to say lots of sunshine, lots of mid-90s. So I do think we're going to see a transition from this wetter start to summer we've experienced into something a little more typical for this time of year.
1: Yeah, I mean, the other thing I'm struck by looking at the National Weather Service map this morning is just this colorful area of heat advisories, even extreme heat warnings in sort of this south central part of the state. That plus, you know, wet weather equals humid, right? Is that what we're going to feel a lot of too?
12: Well, I'm in Houston, so we feel humidity from, you know, mid-May through September. It doesn't really let up much. But yeah, I mean, it's definitely going to be hot and humid. And lots of the state has started out this summer in June, particularly due to the rain-cooled air, but a little bit cooler than normal and certainly a lot cooler. If you remember last June, we were well above normal in terms of temperatures. So this summer, you know, relatively speaking, it started out pretty mild. I do think Texans need to prepare for, you know, a little bit more typical summertime conditions, which is a lot of heat, a lot of sunshine, a lot of humidity.
1: Anything that you're watching any further out in the ocean right now, or is this latest tropical disturbance kind of where it ends for now?
12: We think this is it for now. I mean, typically June is a fairly quiet month during the tropics, so you might get one or two systems like this. Really, the activity picks up in a big way when you get to August and September. So we're still kind of in the early season, so it looks pretty quiet, but that's pretty usual.
1: Eric Berger is editor of Space City Weather in Houston. Eric, thank you so much.
12: Thank you.
1: Rural counties in North Texas have become a hotspot for new data centers. Some communities have made efforts to stop or at least slow the growth, but legal challenges are making that hard. KERA's Pablo Arauz Pena reports local leaders are left with few options to fight lawsuits from big data companies.
13: A recent public meeting in Hood County devolved into a shouting match between county attorney Matthew Mills and residents who oppose data centers. Commissioners were voting to approve another data center project called Comanche Circle without conditions after the developer threatened to sue. Mills says many residents want to stop the industry from moving in, but
14: if the commissioner's court did what they want, we would currently have six lawsuits right now.
13: He says commissioners are only upholding the law to avoid legal action.
14: There is a sense, I think, of, you know, we can't keep doing this, and we got to pick our battles here.
13: There are at least nine proposed projects in Hood and nearby Somerville counties, which concerned residents say could raise their electricity bills and use up water resources. As local leaders try to slow or regulate the influx, some companies are using lawsuits to push developments forward. Down the road in Hill County, commissioners rescinded a moratorium on data center construction after a company sued for $100 million, arguing the county didn't have the legal authority to impose the ban. Robert Patterson is a professor at UT Austin who specializes in land use law. He says the lawsuit in Hill County sent a message.
15: You're not going to see anybody else trying a moratorium at this point because they've seen what happens when you do it. You basically just get clubbed with a ridiculous amount of money.
13: He says counties have few options for regulating development because local control is limited.
16: The whole reason why we're seeing this boom in Texas is, I think, you know, kind of referred to as kind of the yeehaw, you know, regulatory environment, like anything goes.
13: Dan DiOrio is with the Data Center Coalition, a national group that lobbies for the industry. He says data facilities are a crucial part of the state's digital infrastructure.
17: It's every telehealth appointment, every electronic healthcare record, every online classroom, every online purchase or banking and financial transaction, state and local governments, national security, military purposes, you name it.
13: He adds that when counties try to pass moratoriums, it hinders the industry's growth.
17: You know, these are $1 billion of investments. Any uncertainty or unpredictability is going to significantly impact that investment and the viability of that project.
13: Many counties want to see some regulations. In Somerville County, which neighbors Hood, leaders enacted a pause on data centers until the state offers more guidance. Somerville Commissioner Chip Jocelyn says while nearby Hill County had to walk back its pause, the outcome was productive.
18: What it did is it drove several other data center developers to the table to talk to them. Because, you know, we don't get that a lot of times.
13: Hill County now has a list of development rules for data centers. Rita Beving with the advocacy group Public Citizen says that's a step in the right direction. Now she says it's up to the state legislature to take up the issue as public pressure builds.
19: Our legislators need to wake up down in Austin and see what is really going on the ground in these communities.
13: Earlier this month, Governor Greg Abbott directed public utilities to ensure electricity costs tied to data centers aren't passed on to residents. He also pledged to work with the legislature next year to codify those protections. I'm Pablo Arauz Pena in Dallas.
1: Still ahead on The Standard, we'll look at a lawsuit and its implications. We're talking Texas v. Kennedy. That's Texas, as in Attorney General Ken Paxton is leading the multi-state suit, and Kennedy, as in U.S. Health and Human Services Secretary Robert F. So what's at stake, and how quickly could things move? Meanwhile, you can keep up with the Texas Standard at texasstandard.org. Right now on the homepage, we have some images from a Texas-sized sculpture exhibit and the latest on New World Screwworm. You never have to miss an episode if you subscribe to our podcast, and you can get another angle on stories or look behind the scenes by following us on social media. We're in all the usual places, Facebook, Instagram, and we're getting more active on YouTube, so check us out there. There's more Texas Standard just ahead.
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0: My name's Joey Santor. I'm the author of the book Concrete Botany, and you're listening to the Texas Standard. Concrete Botany, it started because I noticed I would walk these decrepit areas in Oakland, LA, Mexico City, any big city, and I would notice that the plants that were growing out of cracks in the sidewalk or out of, you know, railroad easements, out of gutters, out of abandoned buildings, they always somehow seemed more attractive to me in their form and their placement than most of the stuff that I saw planted in front of the bank or the drugstore. I was really interested in the ruderal plants, the plants that kind of grow amidst the rubble on the margins of society. For the last 10 or 15 years since I've been into this, since I've been studying botany, plant ecology, I've realized that most human societies don't really pay attention to plants. They're plant blind. When you grow up in a society that teaches you that every plant needs to be nicely manicured, hedged, evenly spaced, and in a line, and most of them don't even occur in nature at all. They're literally cultivars that were bred in greenhouses for showy leaves or, you know, more conspicuous flowers to the human eye, etc. When you grow up with that being the standard, you kind of end up viewing nature and the living world as ugly and messy and full of ticks. Before I got into botany, all I knew was the human world, and it was people can be great, but you know, people can also be really depressing. And so when I discovered this whole other living world outside of it, the world of what most people would call nature, I don't even call it anymore, I just call it the living world. It was literally an escape from that, but it was also an answer to it. Our human world is very recent. It's a very recent thing in terms of the age of the earth. And all this other stuff has been here a lot longer. And so it became something that I just became obsessed with, and it was fascinating. First, I hope this book makes people a little less plant blind. And second, I would hope that it offers them some of the same philosophical reprieve that it offered me when I learned about all this stuff initially. I hope it clears the muddy waters for them a little bit. I hope it elucidates their own standing in the world and how we came to be here. And most importantly, I hope it encourages them to have a little bit of respect and curiosity about the context of the things, the living things, other living things that live and grow around them. My name is Joey Santor. I'm the author of the book Concrete Botany, and you're listening to the Texas Standard.
1: And you're listening to the Texas Standard. A long-running court case could dramatically alter a long-standing pillar of civil rights law for people with disabilities, limiting their ability to receive services in the communities where they live. Texas versus Kennedy is a multi-state lawsuit led by Texas Attorney General Ken Paxton. It challenges the Department of Health and Human Services 2024 updates to Section 504 of the Rehabilitation Act. Advocates say that if the suit is successful, people with disabilities could be forced into nursing homes and other institutions. The Standard's Shelley Brisbane has been following the case and joins me in the studio now. Shelley, thanks so much for being here.
2: Hi, Laura.
1: So tell us about this case. What are states seeking?
2: So the states objected to Section 504 updates that were made in 2024 by the Biden administration. This is 17 states led by Texas Attorney General Ken Paxton, who did not like the additional mandates that those regulations included, specifically that had to do with integration of people with disabilities in communities. They didn't want to be forced to make those integrations, which would have cost them a lot of money. Now, Section 504 of the Rehabilitation Act goes back to 1973, and it says that people with disabilities have to be able to get the same services as anyone else would in any program that is funded by the federal government. And so the states initially wanted to overturn Section 504 as a whole, but later on that was amended to just address the integration mandate.
1: All right. What do, I guess, disability advocates think of all this? Were they happy with the updates, and what do they think about this challenge?
2: They were really concerned in a very fundamental way by the initial lawsuit. It was a five-alarm fire for them because Section 504, along with Americans with Disabilities Act and subsequent laws, are pillars of disability law in the United States and provide the rubric under which people with disabilities get services and are able to determine that those services are provided to them in the community rather than being institutionalized without their consent.
1: So what do states want here? I mean, are they advocating that all of Section 504 be overturned?
2: States amended their complaint after some significant backlash from people with disabilities who said, wait a minute, Section 504 is just too important. You can't declare it unconstitutional. Please don't do that. And so the states pulled back, and they are more specifically targeting those 2024 updates that have to do with integration of individuals into the community. I talked to disability advocate Kaylee Brundle about this.
3: So they're making it explicitly clear that the integration mandate, the right of disabled people to receive our services and accommodations in the most integrated setting, they are trying to harm that language specifically.
1: Well, I understand the number of states that are part of the suit has been changing. What's going on with that?
2: So we started out with 17 states in this lawsuit, and it's down to six. Kansas was the most recent state to withdraw from the lawsuit last week. That's because disability advocates have been working very directly to convince state attorneys general to drop out of the suit before it could ever get to trial, because they've been making that case that Section 504 is too important and that any legal challenge to it in total or in part puts it at great risk. And they've had success in that effort. And another issue that advocates have is the change from the Biden administration to the Trump administration, because the suit was originally against President Biden's Secretary of Health and Human Services, but Trump's Secretary of Health and Human Services, Robert F. Kennedy Jr., is perceived to be more on the state side than the Biden administration was. And Kaylee Brundle addressed that.
3: Typically, you'd have an entity or an advocate defending Section 504. The defendant in this case is Secretary Kennedy in his official capacity as Secretary of Health and Human Services. He has filed joint motions with the states every time.
1: So, Shelley, what are the next steps in this case? Is it set to come to trial soon?
2: Well, the states and the federal government are still briefing. The case right now is in the Northern District of Texas, and the states have a deadline of early August to put their briefs in. The federal government originally had a June 15th deadline, but they've recently asked for an extension. And so right now, advocates and other observers of this case are just watching to see what the federal government is going to propose and whether they are in fact going to side with the states more directly or whether they're going to defend Section 504.
1: Shelley, I want to throw one more at you. You talked about the states kind of backing out of this, several states indeed, and Texas is still leading this, including Texas Attorney General Ken Paxton, who, of

0: From the Texas Newsroom, I'm Matt Harab. A tropical system continues moving along the Texas coast. Houston Public Media's Juliana Washburn is in Galveston watching conditions on the island as the system passes by.
1: The National Weather Service tells us that over the last few days, we've had 6 to 8 inches of rain on the west end of the island, most of that happening overnight. We could see 4 more inches today. Rain is hitting us now. Local officials in Galveston are really asking residents to be careful of flooding. They're telling drivers to stay away from any flooded roads and avoid unnecessary travel.
0: Some coastal areas could see up to 10 inches of rain as the storm passes by. The timing of the New World screwworm outbreak has wildlife officials worried about its potential impact on Texas deer. Tim Gutierrez reports.
2: The flesh-eating parasite spreads when flies lay eggs in open wounds of warm-blooded animals. Wildlife is especially vulnerable because, unlike livestock, wild animals cannot be easily treated. South Texas veterinarian Dr. Galen Wilmeth Burleson says deer are facing a dangerous moment right now.
3: We are right smack dab in a baby time for our deer, and it's the same thing. They get in the navel of the deer.
2: Texas Parks and Wildlife is urging hunters, ranchers, and landowners to report suspected wildlife cases immediately. I'm Tim Gutierrez in San Antonio.
0: Hundreds of people in Glen Rose attended a meeting on potential impacts to water resources and Dinosaur Valley State Park due to data center development. State Representative Helen Kerwin says she's working on legislation aimed at increasing transparency and local input on future developments. She says protecting Texas's natural resources should be a part of the conversation.
4: If we cannot protect our beloved Dinosaur Valley State Park, which I consider the crown jewel in our state park system, every state park in Texas is vulnerable.
0: Kerwin has also urged Governor Abbott to consider additional review of large-scale data center projects for their impact on local communities. And one person is dead after a privately owned aircraft crashed on a major highway in Laredo. Laredo police say the small passenger plane crashed on Loop 20 shortly before 10 p.m. last night. A vehicle traveling on the highway was struck by part of the aircraft. The passengers survived, and they were taken to a local hospital. I'm Matt Harab in the Texas Newsroom.
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6: It's the Texas Standard. I'm David Brown. Texas Monthly and Penguin Random House are relaunching an imprint to publish books about the Lone Star State. Texas Monthly Press, that's a name you may recall. It was originally opened back in the 1970s, though it shuttered in the 90s. A new press release says this revival of Texas Monthly Press will publish work that, quote, reflects the singular mythos of Texas. Its first run includes a guide to barbecue authored by our friend and colleague Daniel Vaughn, barbecue editor at Texas Monthly. There's also a memoir on the 2025 floods from Pulitzer Prize winner Aaron Parsley, and a historical fantasy about the Texan who killed Dracula. Ross McCammon is the editor-in-chief of Texas Monthly. Ross, welcome.

0: Welcome to the Texas Standard.
1: Thanks for having me.
0: As I was saying there, this isn't the Texas Monthly's first rodeo doing this sort of thing. How are you going to build on the old imprint's initial run back in the 20th century?
1: Well, I mean, I think that we, you know, we acknowledge the ambition of that, and we're thinking the same thing. You know, we're in the business of telling stories, and you know, we want to tell stories in every way we possibly can. We're standing on the shoulders of the people that started it back in the 70s, just like we are every day with the people that built up Texas Monthly to what it is. I'm grateful that we can build on that legacy.
0: Why is this happening now? Is there anything to the timing of this?
1: You know, the book industry, I would say, is it's been, you know, up and down, and it's up right now. People are reading books. People are listening to books. Barnes & Noble is opening new bookstores for the first time.
0: Right.
1: It's a great time to be in the book business. And we were going to start a press no matter what. And we have some, you know, friends at Penguin Random House, and we were picking their brains about it, and they said, listen, I think we need to talk. For them, it's about audiences, right? It's like it's reaching that middle of the country audience, and for us to have that opportunity, have the sort of muscle of Penguin Random House and consultation, I mean, it was just an opportunity we couldn't pass up. We were going to do a press regardless, but this opportunity just supercharges the whole effort.
0: You know, I think about, like, say, other partnerships, for instance, Disney Books, National Geographic Books, Sports Illustrated Books, that sort of thing. Given the way that the business works, is this like publisher licensing or partnering around a brand, Texas Monthly? I'm thinking of it from you know, Penguin Random House's perspective. Are they now getting a sort of a segment of the bookstore that's about Texas, and it's going to be under, I guess, your name, Texas Monthly?
1: Yeah, the thing I want to make sure people understand is that Texas Monthly is the publisher. The reason why I want to stress that is because this isn't just slapping Texas Monthly's name on books, right? This is this isn't just a licensing agreement. This is a business partnership. We are going to be working out of Texas. The people that are in charge of this are Texans. They're us. So very important for everyone to understand that.
0: Why not go it alone again, as you did back in the old days? What does this partnership mean for you?
1: I mean, think about, you know, the way I say it to people is it's sort of Texas Monthly storytelling ethos, quality, dedication to covering the state, plus the muscle, the infrastructure of an outfit like Penguin Random House, which is, you know, I mean, it's as good as it gets. I mean, they basically just allow us to reach, help us reach the country. We're really good at talking to Texans, but to be able to take advantage of that infrastructure that knows how to speak to a global audience, I mean, that's our ambition, right? We believe that we tell stories about Texas, but that we don't just tell stories for Texans.
0: we tell
1: our audience is vast. And so anyone who can help us reach audiences, and that's the name of the game these days, you know, it's access to audiences with this fractured attention spans. And if anybody who can help me find an audience ready to read Texas Monthly, to listen to Texas Monthly, to watch Texas Monthly, I'm in.
0: Texas Monthly Press is set to publish its first slate of books in summer of next year. Am I right about that, Ross?
1: That's right. Well, we're going to do all we can to make that happen.
0: Yeah, that's quite a goal you've set for yourself there. But I'm sure a lot of people are looking forward to that first batch of books. And we're going to have more over at TexasStandard.org. Ross McCammon is the editor-in-chief of Texas Monthly. Ross, thanks so much for taking a few minutes to talk with us on the Standard.
1: Thank you. I appreciate it.
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0: It's the Texas Standard. I'm Laura Rice. Tim Kerr has spent nearly 5 decades making art that refuses to sit still. Many people first encountered Kerr through the ferocious, funk-fueled Austin punk of the Big Boys, the influential late 70s, early 80s band he co-founded alongside the late Randy Biscuit Turner. But Kerr's work has stretched far beyond punk. Garage rock, blues, free jazz, folk traditions, painting, photography, murals, zines, and what he simply calls self-expression. Now a new documentary revisits the story and legacy of the Big Boys, and Kerr himself remains as creatively restless as ever. Here to talk about the Big Boys, DIY culture, old Austin outsider art, and why he still believes creativity belongs to everybody is Tim Kerr. Tim, welcome to the Texas Standard.
1: Well, thanks for asking me.
0: A lot of people know the Big Boys as an influential punk band, but the thing that keeps coming up in interviews is that you all never really saw yourselves as fitting neatly into punk in the first place. When you look back now, what do you think the band was actually trying to do?
1: Well, first of all, back then, like, punk now has pretty much become a uniform and it's got a set of rules, and it's basically exactly what happened to hippie or beatnik or any of those things that, you know, here's a bunch of people that start up something just because that's what they're doing, and then all of a sudden a whole bunch of other people give it a name and they give it a uniform and rules and all this stuff. So when this all first started, there really wasn't, new wave punk, all that stuff was all the same thing. It was basically a bunch of weirdos that they couldn't, put into some box.

0: So when we started, there really wasn't any kind of rules or anything, which, you know, to this day, I firmly believe that with self-expression, you're not supposed to be having any rules. We were just doing what we were doing, like air, breathing. We were just something to do. This will be great. Let's have fun. Let's do this.
1: Well, the documentary revisits this very specific Austin moment at the dawn of the 1980s. Raul's, skate culture, zines, all these overlapping creative communities. What feels most misunderstood about that era now, I guess, especially by younger people who only know it through mythology?
0: It wasn't as big as everybody thinks it was now. Like, there wasn't that many people coming to the shows, and there wasn't, you know, like the skate stuff. Like, you basically, especially if you were in college and you were skating, you would get lots of people like, grow up. Back then, we might as well have been from Saturn, because nobody knew what the hell was going on with skating. Or a good example for it with skating was that I broke my arm in 75, 76. I've got plates in my left arm, and I was supposed to play at Kerrville. I won a slot, and somebody had sent in a tape of me playing music, and I was skating in a 14-foot pool in Bastrop, and I stuck in the gutter. The wheel stuck, and so I fell and pretty much crushed my left arm. But every frickin' doctor in the place, because once again, nobody knew what we were doing, kind of thing. Every doctor was just, you know, going, well, what? So you were skating on the sidewalk and you fell into the pool? And it's like, no. They were skating on the wall. You know, like, they just... Nobody could comprehend, you know, any of this stuff back then. So,
1: one thing that really comes through in your work, whether it's music, painting, or photography, is this idea that creativity should be participatory, not spectator culture. You've said before, go start your own band. Do you think that spirit still exists today?
0: Oh, yeah. I think it's, I mean, I don't know. Each individual does it as they do. Does that make sense?
1: Yeah.
0: Like, it's like to this day, now I sign everything. If you see the murals or you see paintings or anything like that, I sign it your name here. And I sign it that, because if you're looking at the bottom of this thing to see who did this and you see your name here, it's like, yep, come on. You can make clothes. You can do radio shows. You can, like, do music. Do something. Everybody has their own self-expression that they can do something with, and you should. You know, you're missing out if you're not doing that. So
1: I alluded to this, but after the Big Boys, you kept moving. Poison 13, the Lord High Fixers, old time music, visual art, murals, free jazz, explorations. What keeps you chasing new forms?
0: Because I hope I hadn't seen the best thing yet. Mm-hmm. Like, it drives me crazy when people are so, you know, they either think that they missed it, or that they just think that, like, their high school touchdown pass, like, that nothing's ever going to get better than 1983, or, you know, or like when I was in high school, that's the best days, or college. That is unbelievably depressing to me. And yeah, a lot of those times were really great, but I for one, with all the crazy stuff I've gotten to see and do and be part of and all that, I hope I haven't seen the best thing yet, and I can't imagine not living like that.
1: Well, your paintings often spotlight people who exist outside the mainstream canon, musicians, activists, visionary artists, and civil rights figures. What draws you to those subjects, and I guess what do you hope people see in them?
0: Everybody influences somebody else, even if it's just one person. Mm. And somebody can literally see the shirt, the shoes, whatever you have on that day, or whatever you said or something. Go out and buy those shoes. You just influenced somebody that you didn't even know, kind of thing. So all of these people that I'm painting basically did what they did because something needed to be done at that particular point in time. And they didn't do it to be famous. They didn't do it to make money, have a name or anything. They just were doing what they thought needed to get done or what they felt needed to come out of them. And look what happened. But now, in this day and age, where they're trying to erase history, it's like even more important that people find out about these people and the truths that they celebrated and were part of and all of that.
1: I understand you've been undergoing chemotherapy. Has that experience changed the way you think about making things or connecting with people?
0: A while back, and especially during Lord High Fixers, Mike had been gone, and when he came back, you know, nobody knew exactly what had happened, or, you know, he could have easily been dead or whatever. And when he came back, it was that realization that here's somebody that you really loved, and here they're back in your life. And that means that this could be the last time me and you are sitting here talking right now. So you better hug and celebrate things that are happening all around you at that point in time, because you don't know what's going to happen next. You don't know what's, you know, what's coming up. You know, like you could either be here or not be here or stuff. So if you want to do things, do them. You know, don't sit around and think like, oh, okay, well, next week I'm going to do, like, no, you don't, you may not have next week. So the whole thing with cancer, it didn't affect me a lot, like I guess other people it might affect and stuff, because I'd already had that switch. I can't imagine not living like that. Other people and
1: other lives. You Can Color Outside the Lines is the name of a new feature documentary about Austin's big boys. It premieres June 21st at 29th Street Ballroom in Austin. Tim Kerr, thank you so much for your time.
0: Well, thank you. And also, June 21st is Go Skate Day. So everybody that skates, get out there and get on your board. And big boys would have never started if it wasn't for skating. So
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0: This is the Texas Standard. I'm Laura Rice. The World Cup is here, and folks in Arlington over the weekend definitely noticed. The event shaped traffic, commerce, and the overall look of the city. The first World Cup game in North Texas took place Sunday, and Dutch fans brought a special tradition with them. KERA's Andy Lusk followed alongside the Orange Army.
1: The rumors are true. The Dutch love to party. Thousands of fans came out Sunday morning to turn the route from Choctaw Stadium to Dallas Stadium into a massive street festival slash parade. They were celebrating before their match against Japan, which was the first World Cup game held in Arlington. Eight more are on the way. Mario Borst and Pauline Fieser flew into Dallas from the Netherlands with colleagues from the Royal Dutch Football Association, or KNVB. You just heard them singing a Dutch song called Back in Time. Fieser says,
2: "You sing when there's something to celebrate, and you wear orange, and it gives a feeling of community, and like we're strong together, it makes people happy."
1: She says the Dutch are known for getting a little bit crazy when it comes time to party.
2: "I think we make a lot of noise as Dutch people. In the world, we are such a small country, but we feel connected when there's something to celebrate in our country."
1: The Orange Army, as it's called, is a staple of Dutch soccer culture. Fans take to the streets wearing bright orange to honor the country's royal roots and to cheer on national players before they hit the field. When the Orange Army is on the move, it's led by a world-traveling, double-decker bus carrying revelers and blasting tunes. The mood is exuberant. Electronic dance music thuds through the streets, and chants erupt from across the crowd. Gerardo Cervantes is a local who wants to be a part of the action, even if he doesn't have a ticket to the game. He came to experience the Orange Army's takeover of Arlington.
3: "Never in my lifetime would I have even expected to come to a World Cup event, let alone be 15 minutes down the street from the damn stadium and be able to just come and enjoy it."
1: The sea of orange shirts, hats, body paint, and synthetic wigs is stunning to see. Still, there's a blend of color here. Fans wave countless red, white, and blue Dutch flags. Other countries' fans are in the crowd too, including Japan. But there's no hostility. The World Cup, after all, is widely considered a unifying event. Multiple visiting Japanese fans say they're excited to experience Texas food while here, especially the burgers and steaks. But both Dutch and Japanese visitors are surprised by how big and friendly the Lone Star State is. Shigeki Hanawa is experiencing Dallas for the first time. He flew in from Tokyo only a day before.
4: "It was more than I expected. The city's clean, great, people are so nice, and the stadium, it's more than like a surprise, right? It's majestic, so it's great."
1: And Guido Jensen says similarly.
5: "Yeah, yesterday I was on the fan zone in Dallas. It was amazing how big it was and how well organized. And the screens are everywhere. We don't know that in Europe."
1: The Dallas-Fort Worth area is anticipating an influx of almost 4 million visitors during the World Cup. Games in the region run through mid-July. The next match at Dallas Stadium, as AT&T Stadium is known during the World Cup, features England versus Croatia, taking place Wednesday afternoon. As for the Netherlands, they'll play again on Saturday against Sweden. As is tradition, Dutch fans are sure to unleash their inner party animal again. I'm Andy Lusk in Arlington.
0: And you're listening to the Texas Standard. Audience and engagement editor Wells Dunbar is monitoring the talk of Texas, and the Texans are indeed talking about the World Cup, right, Wells?
6: They sure are. Didn't that sound so much fun?
0: It did.
6: I wish I was out there in Arlington right now, and I suspect many of our friends and listeners out there may be feeling the same way. But, you know, even if you can't, we've got a cool project going on this week as part of the talk of Texas. We're wanting to hear from people. What's the most American, or really, what's the most Texan thing international World Cup visitor could see during their time in Texas. You know, this is inspired by, you know, we've seen so many of these viral clips on TikTok, Instagram, etc. I'm thinking of this one I saw with this woman marveling. I believe she was visiting from Germany, marveling at the like the Coca-Cola remix fountain or whatever. You know, where you got the LED screen and you get like 100 different combinations. The sorts of things that we may take for granted here, but aren't exactly, you know, accepted the world over. And so we've gotten a bunch of really great submissions from people because, of course, go to texasstandard.org/talk and you can submit a voice upload, voice recording, just, you know, sharing your thoughts on what would the most Texan thing a World Cup visitor could experience. And I've got a great clip of tape here from a one, Steve Bridges, and I think it's going to be really hard to top this one in terms of Texas bona fides. Let's take a listen here.
7: Hey, this is Steve Bridges out here in Bastrop. The most Texas thing these people could experience is they walk into some Texas bar somewhere to get a little flavor of Texas, and in behind them walks Willie Nelson with Trigger, Lucas Nelson, and Mickey Raphael, the harmonica player. He also has some sacks of Franklin Barbecue and breaks out three or four big old Hooters. And Willie plays late into the night, and they all drink Lone Star beer, take pictures, and it's the best night they've ever had in their lives.
6: Yeah, it's pretty hard to imagine topping that one. And maybe not the most realistic expectation out there, but yeah, but again, we're getting so many submissions of types of experiences out-of-town visitors could get. And, you know, I'm looking at several of the ones I'm seeing here on our Facebook page, and they just range from, you know, the fantastic to the sort of simple things. You know, it's like you can catch live music at an HEB Central Market. You know, it's just so cooked in to many Texas experiences out there. So again, please come with your own suggestions to us here at texasstandard.org/talk, and just press that orange record button on your smartphone and tell us what's the most Texan thing an out-of-town visitor could witness during this World Cup season. Because Laura, I don't have to tell you, there are so many. Don't mention Buc-ee's though. We've gotten a lot of love for Buc-ee's already.
0: I mean, I can see why that would be overwhelming to folks, though. I mean, it is why.
6: Yes.
0: You know, I was a little confused by some of what he said in that clip there. But what I did like about it was that it was like, I think you recorded it outside. You could hear like the wind and the bugs going. That was my favorite part of that clip.
6: I
0: can't say I've ever, you know, had an experience where Willie Nelson was, you know,
6: shows up behind you
0: space
6: with a couple sacks of barbecue,
0: yeah,
6: and some accoutrements.
0: Apparently, yeah. I'm just not living the Texas experience, though. So,
6: well, we all can't, but our visitors can. So again, go to texasstandard.org/talk. We'd love to hear from folks.
0: All right, thank you. Wells Dunbar is our audience and engagement editor. Our producers and reporters include Sarah Ash, Shelley Brisbane, Michael Mark, and Sean Saldana. Raul Alonso is our digital producer. Thank you so much for joining us today. We'll see you back here tomorrow, Texas Standard Time.
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1: This string quintet, written by Mozart in 1790, features two violins, two violas, and one cello. 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I'm Valerie Kaler. 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